0: From WABE in Atlanta, this is Closer Look. I'm Rose Scott. Coming up on today's program, there's been a decline in theological schools due to enrollment drops, financial crises, and there have been some closures. Well, here in Atlanta, the Gammon Theological Seminary is cited as one of the nation's most prominent black schools of theology, and it's received its accreditation from the Southern Association of Colleges and Schools, which school officials call this, quote, a major win for the theological institution. In just a moment, a conversation with the Reverend Dr. Candace Lewis, the first woman elected president and CEO in the seminary's 143-year history. And then later in the program, Atlanta's Policing Alternatives and Diversion Initiative, which we all call PAD, recently launched an awareness campaign about their supportive services during the World Cup. So we'll hear what care coordinators are seeing while they've been dispatched around the city, as well as recent trends for services. Now, all that's just ahead, but first, a quick check of this news. Georgia politicians are sharing remembrances following the death of South Carolina Republican Senator Lindsey Graham over the weekend. Governor Brian Kemp wrote, quote, Graham was a patriot, an impactful public servant, and a friend. His love of this nation, unyielding belief in its possibilities, and defense of its values made him a true force to be reckoned with in Washington, close quote. Senator John Ossoff wrote, quote, Senator Graham dedicated his life to the United States, from his service in the U.S. Air Force to his representation of the state of South Carolina in the U.S. House and Senate, close quote. And then Senator Raphael Warnock shared, quote, I am deeply saddened by the passing of my colleague, Senator Lindsey Graham. He was a man of great faith who served the people of South Carolina with passion and tenacity, close quote. In other news, U.S. Immigration and Customs Enforcement continues to use airports in Columbus, Georgia, for deportation flights. WABE's Emily Wu Pearson looks at the numbers.
1: From January to May this year, ICE operated 71 flights out of the Southwest Georgia City's airport or out of the airfield at nearby Fort Benning. Nationwide, ICE ran 891 flights in that same time period. That's according to numbers compiled by the nonpartisan nonprofit Human Rights First, looking at publicly available flight data. These flights include deportation flights and flights that move an immigrant from one detention facility to another. In all of 2025, ICE ran 149 flights out of both Columbus area airports. In 2025, ICE also ran 18 flights out of Hartsfield-Jackson Atlanta International Airport, but has not operated out of Atlanta's airport so far this year. Emily Wu Pearson, WABE News.
0: The Atlanta-based Centers for Disease Control and Prevention could soon have a new permanent director. President Donald Trump's nominee is scheduled for a confirmation hearing before a Senate committee later this week, as we hear more from WABE's health reporter, Jess Mador.
2: Trump's pick to head the CDC is preventive medicine doctor Erica Schwartz, who was previously U.S. Deputy Surgeon General, including during the COVID-19 pandemic. Her nomination follows more than a year of Trump firings at the agency, among them previous director Susan Menarez, after she resisted demands that she pre-approve childhood vaccine schedule changes from HHS Secretary Robert F. Kennedy Jr. The CDC has since been led by a number of acting directors. They include NIH Director Jay Bhattacharya, who's doing both jobs. Schwartz is expected to appear before the U.S. Senate Health, Education, Labor, and Pensions Committee July 15th. Jess Mador, WABE News.
0: Georgia voters will likely only have Democratic and Republican candidates to choose from this November after the Libertarian Party didn't collect enough signatures to get their candidates on the ballot. WABE's Raul Ball reports on what that means for the upcoming general election.
3: A Libertarian candidate could still qualify as a write-in, along with any other independent who wants to run. Even if they do, those names won't appear on the ballot. Acting Libertarian Party of Georgia Chair Brian Allen says he hasn't heard from any Republican or Democratic candidates for Georgia governor and U.S. Senate, but...
4: You know, I'm always open for a discussion with anybody.
3: He says they won't endorse anyone other than their own.
4: We can highlight when candidates say something that is good or they say something that is bad, according to our principles. So we can do that.
3: So that leaves the question, where to next for Libertarian voters? Former Democratic State Labor Commissioner and DeKalb CEO Michael Thurman believes they could have an even greater influence.
5: Those votes now become more important because you're going to have a very tight race, 2 to 4 percentage points. Those 2 to 4 percentage points will have a significant share of Libertarian voters within that. So they'll become even more important as we move towards November.
3: And there's likely more libertarians on both sides of the aisle than people realize, says former Republican Congressman Drew Ferguson.
6: I think that those are the ones that are really going to be most concerned about the individual freedom and liberty and what that looks like. Republican may have a view of that. Democrat may have a view of that. But I think that they exist on both sides of the aisle. And libertarian vote, that may actually be that new independent vote.
3: With fewer candidates on the ballot, it will likely be easier for Democratic or Republican candidates to reach 50% of the vote, so there likely won't be runoffs in December. Raul Bally, WABE News.
7: A judge has set a plea and sentencing hearing for later this month for a teenager accused of killing four people in the 2024 shooting at Appalachia High School. Colt Gray had pleaded not guilty to charges, including murder. The judge scheduled a non-negotiated plea and sentencing hearing for July 24th. Now, this means the state and defense have not agreed on a sentence, leaving it up to the judge. Gray's father was convicted on multiple charges after prosecutors said he gave his son the rifle used in the shooting. The attack left two students and two teachers dead, with several others wounded. The Center for Hard to Recycle Materials is moving after a decade in its original location in Southeast Atlanta. WABE's Marissa Recky has that story.
8: In a small lot off of a new section of the Beltline, a blue machine crunches cardboard.
9: This is where the baler, and we bale cardboard, plastics, and clothing. All those kind of things get baled so that they can go straight to the processor.
8: Peggy Whitlow Ratcliffe is the founder of Live Thrive, the organization that runs the two Metro Atlanta Centers for Hard to Recycle Materials. They can handle anything from paint to styrofoam to electronics. Whitlow Ratcliffe's office is a white, double-wide trailer next to the baling machine at the original Charm location. It's been here 11 years.
9: It exceeded all expectations of how long we could be somewhere.
8: She says her organization landed here through a partnership with the city of Atlanta. The property is an old Department of Public Works lot. And 2 years ago, they opened a second location in DeKalb County. But with their growth and changes in local development, she says it's time for Charm Atlanta to move. Their lease is up at the end of the year. And then Whitlow Ratcliffe says they'll be moving to the west side, off Donald Lee Hollowell Parkway near 285. Live Thrive will still have all the same equipment, plus more space.
9: We do plan on building an education center, which is the most exciting part for me. Instead of a double-wide trailer, we will have an actual, every girl's dream is a double-wide trailer. But an actual brick and mortar that can be used for community.
8: Whitlow Ratcliffe says during the move, Live Thrive will open a drop-off center so there's no disruption in service while all the machines are getting moved. And in 2028, she says they hope to have that education center and office open. Marissa Mecki, WABE News.
7: Atlanta's American Red Cross is declaring an emergency blood shortage, as officials say their supply fell nearly 25% in June. And this, quote, steep decline has created a gap between supply and patient needs. Now, Red Cross officials say that hospitals typically see a higher demand for blood and life-saving medical care in the summer months, known as trauma season. In a press release, officials wrote the seasonal loss of school blood drives is one factor driving the decline. Now, you can book an appointment by using the Blood Donor app or by visiting redcrossblood.org. That's redcrossblood.org. Officials say all who come through the end of this month will receive free Atlanta movie tickets. And finally, Atlanta's last 2026 World Cup matches this week. England will face Argentina on Wednesday, as we hear from WABE's Molly Samuel.
10: Atlanta's hosted seven games since mid-June. This will be the eighth and final match in Mercedes-Benz Stadium, also known as the Atlanta Stadium, during the World Cup. It's a semifinal, and it's a return to Atlanta for both teams. They both had matches here earlier, and both are coming off overtime wins in the quarterfinals. The match is set for 3 p.m., so be ready for crowds and traffic downtown. The winner will meet either France or Spain for the World Cup final on Sunday. Molly Samuel, WABE News.
7: I'm going for Spain. Send me your emails. It went by so quickly. This is Closer Look. We're back in a moment.

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7: And Closer Look continues from WABE in Atlanta. I'm Rose Scott. There have been many reports that there's been a decline in the theological schools. Now, they say this is due to enrollment drops, financial crisis, and there have been some closures. Here in Atlanta, the Gammon Theological Seminary, one of the nation's most prominent black schools of theology, has cited, has received its accreditation from the Southern Association of College and Schools Commission on Colleges. Now, officials say this is, quote, a major win for the theological institution. There's something else that's unique. The Reverend Dr. Candace Lloyd is the first woman elected president and CEO in the seminary's 143-year history. So she joins me now. She shares her vision for the seminary and offers perspective on the current state and mission of theological schools. Reverend, thank you so much for taking time. I appreciate it. Dr. Lewis?
8: Thank you. I'm glad to be here with you today, Rose.
7: You know, something that we've been asking all the guests, pretty much all the guests, because it's a milestone for America as we reflect on 250 years. And I'm curious how you see how the role of faith institutions have played in I guess, the development in of this nation thus far, the wins and maybe the still ongoing challenges through your lens.
8: Yeah, absolutely. So I do believe that faith institutions, whether they be church or not-for-profit organizations, sororities, fraternities, are and have been important to the development of this nation. But as I think about faith in particular, I'm also aware that how in recent years I've seen faith really co-opted, you know, to push a certain political agenda or a political perspective that seeks to privilege some and harm others. That's been actually troubling. But as an African-American woman of faith, I also know how important faith and works are together. And how they go hand in hand to fight against some of the policies that have been emerging, you know, in the recent years and recent months that have been harmful to some people. And these are the people that really make up this beautiful fabric, you know, of America. So, again, as we celebrate these 250 years, I'm reminded of, you know, the words of lift every voice and sing. It's been tough for some. God of our weary years, God of our silent tears, thou who has brought us thus far on the way, thou who have by your might led us into the light, keep us forever in the path, we pray.
7: I'm curious because I know that most people of the cloth, the faith, will have what they call a summoning or a calling story. Do you have one?
8: Yeah, absolutely. Yeah, I do actually have a call story. Thanks for asking. So my call story came when I was about 22 years old. I had always saw myself going to law school, you know. I grew up in a time where you watch L.A. Law,
7: I remember
8: Susan
7: well.
8: Day, right?
7: Yeah.
8: And I saw myself wanting to be an attorney. But what was under this idea of wanting to be an attorney, I wanted to use my voice to really just be able to help people and advocate for people. But in the midst of just kind of applying to law school, didn't get accepted to the school I wanted to go to. So I went on this kind of year of searching to see what, you know, what I would do and how I could live out my call. And I had sensed this kind of direction one day where it felt like God was advising me to says like, hey, Candace, why not use your voice as a voice of faith and as a voice of of faith to really help people, you know, defend, you know.
7: Were you surprised at that? That voice, that calling?
8: Actually, I was. Yeah. And some people, you know, in their call stories, they may hear like an audible voice. I just felt like God was just kind of speaking to my heart,
7: yeah.
8: You know, just to my heart that says, hey, Candace, you know, you can use your voice, you know, as a person of faith and as a preacher in the United Methodist Churches, which is where I was ordained, to be able to help people, you know, follow me, you know, in a much, much greater way. So instead of just using your skills and gifts, you know, as a lawyer, because I never wanted to kind of get somebody who really was guilty, you know, persuade them mm-hmm. to get off when they really should have been convicted. But, you know, as a person of faith, I can encourage people to follow God, which I feel like will help everybody in the long run.
7: You remember your first sermon?
8: Ooh, that's a good question. You know, I don't know if I remember my first sermon, but I remember some more memorable sermons that I've preached.
7: Like what?
8: One of my more memorable sermons was just this sermon that was just kind of inviting people to just kind of I used this kind of baseball illustration, right, where I just talked about, you know, what does it mean to, you know, to it kind of recognizing in life you're not always going to win, but you might hit a home run.
7: Yeah.
8: But sometimes you just have to be satisfied with getting to first base, second base, third base. So anyway, I don't even know if it was a great sermon, but it was memorable to me because it was just this idea of how I just kind of wrestle with just the progress mm-hmm. that we have to make and the progress that we're invited to make in life.
7: Why is this accreditation being called a major win for Gammon? For folks who may not be familiar, they've had some challenges in the past, but this is now being called a major win. And how do you see this now and building upon that in your role?
8: So Gammon Theological Seminary was founded back in 1883.
7: Mm-hmm.
8: And for 75 years, Gammon was actually an independently accredited theological institution, one of 13 United Methodist seminaries, but the only historically Black theological seminary.
7: Mm-hmm.
8: So if you think about 1883, you know, 20 years post-emancipation, and, you know, church, religion, faith was a way to not only kind of shape, you know, the Negro church at the time, but mm-hmm. also to really continue to help this newly emancipated African-Americans,
7: sure.
8: Blacks, Negroes at mm-hmm. the time. But faith was also always a way for us to kind of help us continue to grow and to become, you know, the people who we are to be post-enslavement. So theological education and to be trained theologically, Gammon was the only school that Blacks could actually go to at the time.
7: Mm-hmm.
8: So some of the theological schools in the area now didn't accept their first Black student until the 70s.
7: Mm-hmm.
8: So for 60 plus years, Gammon was the only school that you could go to if you were going to be in the Methodist.
7: You had independent accreditation.
8: We had independent accreditation at that time.
7: Mm.
8: And then in 1958, our president at the time, Dr. Harry V. Richardson, had a vision to create a consortium model of theological education. So at that time, Gammon extended its accreditation to create this consortium
7: mm-hmm.
8: Model, which has served and continues to serve well in the city of Atlanta. But in 2023, after financial exigency was declared among the consortium schools, Gammon had to decide what it believed about its own future. Could mm-hmm. it be independently accredited again, and should it be independently accredited mm-hmm. again? And our board of trustees courageously voted that we could and we should continue in our mission, especially among the 13 schools in the United Methodist tradition.
7: How does that help? I'm curious, or does it help in terms of strengthening your partnerships, fundraising, and even the long-term, you know, vision and I guess stability in a sense.
8: Yes. So being independently yeah. accredited again certainly does help us raise money. School partners and donors are looking for schools that are in some ways, because to be able to kind of become independently accredited again, it after still existing 143 years, we're able to kind of start again, but not start from scratch. Right.
7: Mm-hmm.
8: So we have these 140 years of history behind us. We have accomplishments independently and as a part of the consortium, but we also have this opportunity to create a more innovative approach to theological education, a hybrid theological education,
7: mm-hmm.
8: To be able to recruit faculty and staff from across the connection and across the country, actually, because we are a hybrid school.
7: Mm-hmm.
8: It's just created more opportunities for us to be innovative in 2026 that we might not have had if we were a part of a different model.
7: Were there any hesitancy about becoming? Because always when you're the first, people then may attach, there are going to be some challenges, or they say it's a new era. So this is a new era for the seminary. Did you have any hesitancy, or did you sit down and say, okay, this was yourself. Do I really want to do this? I mean, what was that process like?
8: You know, so we took about a year to really discern the path and the best path for us. And we looked at four different models and four different optional ways that the school could exist into the future. And after some discernment and meetings and having some coaches and consultants come in and consult with us, we agreed that that was going to be the best path forward.
7: You call this Gammon 3.0?
8: Yes.
7: This is a historic milestone for the seminary. I'm curious, because do you think how seminaries educate and even attract students, and has that model changed? Obviously, I think probably some of it has changed since 140 years ago, but how do you see, do you feel like there's a current state where seminaries need to look at their model and maybe change and adjust?
8: Yes, so when I went to seminary, I'm actually a proud Gammon graduate. So I attended Gammon Theological Seminary. I got there in 1992. I graduated in 1996. But at that time, seminaries required you to do in residence for two full, actually all three of your years, you had to be in residence. So I packed up everything and moved to the city to attend seminary. But today in 2026, we allow students to, we are able to share what's called a hybrid model. So students do still have in-residence opportunities, but they come one week per semester in person, and otherwise they're able to do their classes online. So it creates a lot of flexibility for students, people who have a call and want to answer their call, but they also work full-time, they have families, they have other responsibilities. They still prioritize their theological training. They still prioritize coming to classes. They're coming to class so online, as opposed to having to kind of uproot their entire lives to move to the city just for a master's degree program.
7: And so culture shapes a lot. Do you see the role of seminaries have to maybe change in terms of their role because of how culture has changed here?
8: Absolutely. I do think what we do stays consistent. I do think the methodologies and how we go about training students has to continue to adapt to the changing culture. I mean, I think COVID, that whole kind of disruption of COVID allowed us to see that we actually could create an online delivery system that was highly effective. I mean, you had some students who literally ended up never coming in person, that did all of their coursework online. And so that helped us see that we actually could have an online, effective online delivery system that was able to be adaptive to, again, the changing times that we're navigating.
7: Coming into the segment, and I mentioned that there has been some reports that indicate that there's a decline, whether it could be enrollment or financial crises or just even a shift in how the culture of being a faith leader, how that has changed. What are you reflecting on? What are you seeing, particularly from a younger generation?
8: You know, I do think this, I think the younger generation, number one, I love the fact that they have questions, right? And theological education, it's different from, let's say, a Bible college. A Bible college is usually a context where you're just being reinforced in what you already believe. Theological reflection and theological education is an opportunity for you to wrestle with a lot of your theological questions. You know, who is God, and how are we going to live out faith, and how are we going to incorporate, you know, what's happening in the world today in our in how we live out our faith? And so I think theological reflection and a theological degree allows you to wrestle with a lot of different perspectives and find a way to live out your faith faithfully, but recognizing that there are a lot of different perspectives to be considered in living out faith.
7: How much of that is part of going back to that Gammon 3.0 and your own vision for this institution?
8: That's very much so a part of it. We are committed to what we described as an innovative curriculum. We offer so we offer innovative curriculum. We are committed to being student focused. We are committed to being fiscally responsible. So one of the exciting aspects of Gammon 3.0 is that we're committed to students answering their call without incurring significant debt, right? There's a student loan crisis that's happening right now. So we're committed to raising funds so students can answer their call without incurring significant debt. We won't, you know, we're not saying that they won't have some debt, but our goal is that they will not have significant debt when they graduate with an MDiv degree from Gammon Theological Seminary.
7: I have a question from a listener who says, Rose, I'm curious in learning what the Reverend thinks. I'm curious in knowing what the Reverend thinks about the current political climate and how it relates to faith and some of the misinformation that's being shared, which you talked about.
8: Yeah, exactly. Yeah. And I, the best way I can describe it, I feel like there's a there's this co-opting of faith, right? And there's this faith that we're seeing lived out in this kind of Christian nationalistic way that I think is very, very harmful and is not rooted in the faith that everyone else believes. So in some ways you'd almost have so the word faith itself just can't be generically applied, mm-hmm. right? I'm reminded
7: which happens a lot.
8: Which happens a lot, right? So it's almost like like the way I would say it is like I don't believe the God of Christian nationalism. I mean, mm-hmm. I just don't, right? And so the God that I serve is not that same God. Mm-hmm. No. Is there more than one God? You know, so it can create like this whole big conversation, mm-hmm. but I know that the God that I believe cares about everyone. I know that the God that I serve, cares about the oppressed, cares about those being harmed, cares about the immigrant, cares about, mm-hmm. LGBTQIA brothers and sisters. The God that I serve and the God that I believe in cares about those things. And I just I've come to the reality that says, and I serve a different God than a Christian nationalist that would somehow believe that God is calling us to kill and harm people.
7: Have you ever had this conversation with someone of that particular
8: Absolutely.
7: Ideology?
8: Absolutely. And with that particular belief system, I mm-hmm. have. And at the end of the day, we agree to disagree. We agreed to disagree, and I just realized that I'm just not going to argue with somebody who is only reinforcing their own perspective.
7: If you just join us, I'm in conversation with the Reverend Dr. Candace Lewis. She is the president and CEO of the Gammon Theological Seminary right here in Atlanta. I have another question from a listener who says, how do we engage young people to be part of faith communities when there is so much, and they have this in quotation mark, noise that other people, I think you kind of understand what they're saying. Yeah.
8: Yeah. So I have a younger sister, and she is, you know, of the millennial generation, and just being in conversation with her on a regular basis helps me understand how the existing, let's say, institution of church has to adapt itself to a different audience, right? Mm-hmm. So if you think about, and because I think one thing that's quite fascinating about church today, you have like five generations that are all, you know, can be all in the same context, mm-hmm. whether you're in the kind of physical building, we call it kind of brick and mortar. So mm-hmm. whether you go to like a brick and mortar church or whether you're part of an online faith community or however you gather, I do think it's important to recognize that even the digital age just ushers in a time where people can question information that they're being shared with. So I do think it's an opportunity for faith leaders to not only proclaim, but also to be in conversation with people and be mm-hmm. able to create spaces where you can really listen. I think some of the more effective contexts that I've seen this in with younger people is this kind of idea that we're going to have a talk back to the text, right? Mm-hmm. So I may take a text, I may preach a message, but then I'm going to allow time for us to just talk back to it. So if somebody didn't agree with it, they can just say that, you know, and we have this conversation about it and they feel heard and a broader understanding can come out of the conversation versus like an older model of proclamation was just, you know, the preacher studies, prepares, says what they're going to say, mm-hmm. and there's no conversation about it. So I think in 2026, you have to have conversations.
7: Do you, as part of your strategic plan and your vision, does it also include perhaps expanding the community engagement? You all, you know, where you are all located and being involved in Atlanta's maybe civic and cultural and faith landscape. How do you see the seminary being involved in?
8: So the seminary is currently physically located in the heart of the AU Center, mm-hmm. right? So we're right down in the AU Center. But because we are, because we accept students from all across the country, we actually have in the process of hiring a new director of contextual education that will be able to help students connect contextually wherever they reside. So do we have students in Atlanta area? Absolutely we do. And that we're committed to empowering them and to engage in their local community and mm-hmm. context. But we also have students that are in New York. We have students that are in Texas. We have students that are in so many other cities, but our director of contextual education is resourcing them so they can engage their local context effectively as well.
7: Let's talk about leadership style. I

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1: Get to this kind of outcome that you want, and just kind of helping them along that journey.
2: If there is conflict or controversy, how do you see yourself, and who do you turn to, or what do you turn to? Do you turn to a faith text, the Bible? How do you work through that?
1: I think there are, so yes, I do. So in the midst of conflict, I certainly do turn to scripture, sacred text. I do think there are other resources that can be helpful and important as well, whether it be, you know, a book, a quote, a conversation, you know, with a mentor, a conversation, even, you know, sitting quietly, you know, hearing wisdom from, you know, our ancestors. I mean, so there are just so many different ways that I think we can receive wisdom and insight. And so I think it's important to recognize that. But yes, but my primary source is going to scripture.
2: I'm curious, through your lens, what does the future pastor or faith leader maybe look like, let's say in 2050? I know I could say 2030, but let's go with 2050, because that's a whole generation.
1: That's a whole generation. I think that person is, number one, I wonder whether that person, we're trying to prepare that person for 20, that's going to lead faith communities in 2050. Number one, that the current buildings and institutions that we have built is not required. It's not necessary. And as a matter of fact, so I don't necessarily see the current model being the model of 2050. Some may have buildings in contexts where that makes sense, but my goodness, people can gather in so many different spaces and places. And I feel like the pastor that's going to be effective is going to be in some ways kind of true to who they are and true to their own sense of call and true to the context in which they really do feel called to serve in. So I think those are going to be some of the elements of a highly effective pastor in 2050.
2: And if those individuals are coming out of Gammon, what do you hope those characteristics will be from them that they have hopefully, through your lens, maybe, you know, absorbed or learned through the seminary?
1: I think they'll be able to exegete the text well, meaning and they'll be able to exegete the text well, and as well as they'll be able to apply it to their local context very, very well. So that means that they'll be able to interpret scripture accurately, factually, biblically, but they'll also be able to interpret scripture relevantly for the context and the people that they're called to lead and to serve.
2: Should faith leaders endorse politicians?
1: Should faith leaders endorse politicians? I mean, you know, I feel like I'm between two different times, right? So I was trained at a time where you weren't endorsing political leaders, and I feel like more recently I've heard that position has changed. I think that faith leaders...
2: And you have some faith leaders who are elected officials. You think of Senator Warnock.
1: Absolutely, absolutely. And in the United Methodist context, Senator Emanuel, House Congressman Emanuel Cleaver. So we've had several United Methodists that have also seen their calling as serving in politics as well. And so, again, I think whether a clergy person endorses a political candidate or not, I think they should follow their own conviction in that regard.
2: And I'm curious, as we begin to wrap up, in terms of your vision, expanding opportunities for women,
1: yes,
2: clergy and scholars,
1: yes. I think when we're honest about the makeup of the average local church, it's anywhere between 60-75% women that are in the congregation, women that are leading, serving. Women have always been the backbone of the church as a whole, certainly the African-American church. And so absolutely, I think women can and should serve at every level of the church, from the highest level of leadership to every level of the church.
2: And then that 22-year-old Candace Lewis, you got to told her, listen, you know, decades from now, you'll be the Reverend Dr. Candace Lewis, president.
1: I wouldn't have believed you at the time. I probably wouldn't have believed it at the time. So to see where we are today and to see where we've come from, it's...

0: it really is something exciting to behold. So what I would tell a 22-year-old is to just expand your vision, expand your horizons, and just know that you can become so much more than what you might be seeing even right now.
1: And I do want to get this in because I think it's a very good question. Listener says, Rose, can you ask the Reverend Dr. Candace Lewis if there's a scripture or a text that she recommends reading for living in this moment right now in the United States? Good question.
0: Romans 8:28, it says, and we know that all things are going to work together for good for those who love the Lord and those who are called according to God's purposes. So it may not feel good or look good right now, but it is going to work together for good. I believe that's the kind of faith that our ancestors had, and that's the kind of faith that they stood on and stood firm in. And even if we don't see it, we still have to believe it, and I'm going to do my work to make the future better for the next generation.
1: Reverend Dr. Candace Lewis is the president and CEO of the Gammon Theological Seminary. Thank you for coming in and sharing your insight. I enjoyed the conversation.
0: Thank you, Rose, for having me. I enjoyed being in conversation with you as well.

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2: There's no way Lewis and Clark could have known all that would come. 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
5: And Closer Look continues from WABE in Atlanta. I'm Rose Scott. Hundreds of thousands of visitors have made their way to Atlanta, of course, for the city's World Cup games. And this Wednesday, Atlanta says goodbye to the World Cup after hosting one of the tournament's semifinal matches. Now, between all of this is an increased demand on the city's businesses, public transportation, police, and supportive services. And that includes the Policing Alternatives and Diversion Initiatives, we all call PAD. They've been operating in Atlanta for several years, dispatching care coordinators instead of the police when callers request support for those who might be experiencing a mental health crisis or some signs of extreme poverty and more. Now, this initiative that's been promoting its work with a new campaign tied to the World Cup. It was called Bake PAD, Part of the Game Plan. So join me now to talk more about this is PAD's Deputy Director, Denise White, along with Muhammad Hafiz, Director of Community Engagement. Welcome to you both.
6: Thank you for having us.
7: Yeah, thank you.
5: I want to begin here. Prior to the World Cup coming, I know you all wanted to make sure that your services did not get lost. So now that we're pretty much almost done with the World Cup, just through your lens, how do you think you all did? You were able to continue and show up for those who needed help?
6: Yeah, thank you for that question. So I just want to first begin by talking about how we got here. And, you know, Atlanta has a history of having increased law enforcement presence with large events like this. Mm-hmm. If we think about the Olympics, you know, the Atlanta City Jail was actually one of the first facilities that was built in preparation for the Olympics. So we knew that there would be an increased police presence. Mm-hmm. So we wanted to make sure that we had a safe place for individuals to come, to rest, to eat, to just relax, and just be away from potentially being arrested for having unmet needs.
5: Sure. And you feel like you all were, you feel like, I mean, I know it's kind of hard now to maybe assess all of this, but with the volume of calls, maybe perhaps, was there a drop? Did you see some consistency? What'd you notice?
6: Well, I can tell you about our services. So, you know, we expanded our hours. Instead of being open Monday through Friday, we wanted to be open 7 days a week, and also including holidays. And so our typical day-to-day activities include providing case management to our participants, food. They have the ability to charge their phones. But for the World Cup, we wanted to add more activities to, you know, to increase the joy and normalcy of not only our participants, but for our community members. Because at this point, we wanted to open up our facility for the general public. So we provided yoga classes. We provided mobile showers. We also provided hot meals. I just want to give a shout out to Cook Unity. They're our neighbors, and they provided hot meals during the weekends so our participants and guests could have something nutritious to eat. But I think our, you know, one of, I guess, the greatest parts of our work was having a quiet room. We actually got cots, and we put cots in our quiet room so people can literally sleep. Now, this is the first time we've done this. So in addition to that, we've had film screenings and also watch parties for our soccer matches that happen too.
5: I'm curious, Muhammad, what did you hear from the care coordinators, folks that were going out? What did you hear from them?
7: Yeah, I mean, we heard some amazing stories. You know, we did a lot of outreach when 311 wasn't accessible, particularly, you know, during the weekends. they went out and did outreach. And so one of the things they were able to do was, even one story I have, even is like, we were able to reconnect people to services. People who were once PAD participants, maybe who had, you know, got, you know, they kind of moved away from our services. We were able to connect with them, reconnect them to our services. There was actually a gentleman who lived at the end of my street. He just lived on a mattress. I went out and I talked to him and I, you know, was like, hey man, you know, we would love for you to come to our resource center. And, you know, lo and behold, he was like, I know PAD. I'm a participant. And I'm like, wow. And I was like, he's actually right now at our facility right now. And so he was being able to reconnect and get care navigation, which is long-term support.
5: Will these the things that you never had before, will they continue? Because I imagine someone listening says, okay, this is great that y'all had this, but can it continue? And if there is a financial cost to it, because I know y'all, with the budget going back and forth, I've covered this, how do you all plan to support this financially if you can?
6: Yeah, so we want the work to continue. We met as a team last Friday to see what can we keep, you know, as we wind down our expansion, our expanded hours. And so we absolutely want to continue to have a quiet room where people can sleep, because they can't get sleep if they're worried about, you know, being on the street, you know, experiencing homelessness. So we want to make sure that we still have the quiet room. We want to make sure that we're able to have more film screenings like we did before, educational opportunities, yoga as well. Yeah. That was very popular with our participants.
5: If the goal when it comes to really moving the unhoused into a sustainable quality of life, if the goal is also to make sure they have this continuum care model, which I want to be fair, former administrations like Shirley Franklin, they've tried, and partnerships are important. How do you all continue to do that? I mean, do you need more resources? Do you need more partnerships? Or you feel like there's still something missing?
6: Yes, we definitely need more resources, because this is not just a City of Atlanta issue. Mm-hmm. You know, this is statewide, it's nationwide. So we want to expand our work as well. We want to reach more people in other jurisdictions. So we absolutely believe that.
5: What's holding you up then? Or what's that barrier? Is it simply more money so you can implement and put folks throughout the region? Like, what's the whole
6: Yes, up? That's part of it, okay. Too. And just historically, we've only been in the City of Atlanta and Fulton County, some parts of Fulton County. So I think anytime you establish a new relationship, you know, it takes some massaging, you know, so to speak.
5: Y'all have had your battles with city council and different, you know, mayors. Is it getting better, you think, though? Either one of you can answer that. Is it better?
6: Well, I can say this for the city council. Yeah. They have been good partners with us. We've had them come to the office. They did ride-alongs with our community response team. And we also have our public dashboard to the City of Atlanta residents. And so anyone can go to dashboard.atlantapad.org to see our 311 community request data. By council district. So that's been very helpful for the council members to see how our work impacts their district.
5: I know one of the former council, my apologies for interrupting. I know one of the council members, I think it was Michael Junior Bond, had talked about, and it might even be Andrew Boone, I'll be very clear, that they wanted data to reflect the air. Are you in those areas where the need is greater?
7: Yeah, and I can speak to that. You know, I just went to a cluster conversation in Andrea Boone's district. And yes, we are doing the most to make sure that we're in the areas that are greatest needs. And that's what I wanted to do in terms of community engagement. Mm-hmm. I'm consistently having conversations with council members to talk about where are those greatest needs, and so that we can show up to inform the community about our services. Because one of the big things we need to do is make sure that we're educating people about that PAD still is here and what services we offer.
5: And there's a trust factor, too. There's a trust factor for the folks that you all are helping. Mm-hmm. And also, I think, for just the community at large to understand, how do you determine when to call 311 and when to call 911? And you all are constantly trying to make sure you campaign, educate people about perhaps when it's time to call 311 as opposed to 911.
7: Yeah, absolutely. That's exactly some of the work that I do, is that we have a training called Expanded Networks of Care, where we actually, you know, people can sign up online at our website, and they can actually learn when is the best time to call 311.
5: I never knew that. When was that implemented?
7: That was actually implemented last year. We've been having this Expanded Networks of Care. Yeah. Hey, we've been doing a wonderful job.
5: Because if you go on next door, which that's a whole nother conversation, next door, you know, maybe they need to know.
7: They do. Mm-hmm. And we have had some ads on Nextdoor, and that's one of the things we're doing. We're doing more Meta ads. We're trying to get the word out so that community members understand this work is not just PADS work, but it's the community's work as well. And we want the community to know how to respond to somebody with compassion who might be dealing with mental health distress, or, you know, who might be unhoused. And so that Expanded Networks of Care training, we've been able to train so many people across Atlanta just now. I think maybe we're around maybe 600, 700 people who've gone through the training already throughout Atlanta.
5: In terms of your care coordinators, do you have enough? I imagine you probably need more.
6: So for our on-the-ground community response team, we have 14 full-time community responders, mm-hmm. and we have 5 part-time as needed community responders. Mm-hmm. So our hours are from 7 a.m. to midnight for our community response team. And so we are looking to expand,
5: yeah.
6: right? So having 14 community responders for larger municipalities is not sufficient right now.
5: What's a number you think would work if you could?
6: More than 14.
5: Yeah. There has been concerns about with certain ordinances and legislation, and you know, as some folks put it, being illegal to be unhoused and you know, being charged. What will it take, you think, if something's not working in from legislation and policy to the partnerships? What needs to happen so that there is an understanding about the quality of life that folks are dealing with when they're unhoused or need other resources, so that they don't end up in just the city jail, which is a whole nother set of circumstances? So, and I feel like I've had this conversation so many times, and I know it's not an easy answer.
6: I mean, this is a systems issue, right? There are not enough resources in the city of Atlanta, in the state of Georgia, nationwide. There are just not enough resources. There are unfortunately more people experiencing homelessness than there are housing resources for them. Mm-hmm. And that is completely difficult to navigate. You know, our team, our care navigators, they are able to, you know, provide housing assessments mm-hmm. for our participants and other community members just to see, you know, where they are in the housing queue. But that takes time. Mm-hmm. It could take years to get permanent housing.
5: Mm-hmm.
6: So I would say there's just not enough resources right now. So partnerships are really important. You know, having more housing options, that's the answer, you know.
5: Mm. Mohammed, what do you think?
7: No, I think just more community education. I think the community needs to be educated about the resources, the system in which, you know, these things operate. I think one of the challenges is that, you know, a lot of people make assumptions about what happens if somebody gets arrested. What happens if somebody, hey, we can house somebody tomorrow. You know, even the resources in terms of cooling centers.
5: So they think you just call, you know, 311 and all of a sudden the person is on the way, but you're saying there's a whole lot.
7: Well, somebody is on the way,
5: right.
7: But I think I like to call it, there's no silver bullet,
5: mm-hmm.
7: right? We need an ecosystem in Atlanta. And I think the ecosystem has to exist of you know, people who, not just PAD, but other systems and other resources that can help, you know, not necessarily solve a problem, but address the needs of the community.
5: Has there been any incidents or concerns that you all feel like have happened during the World Cup that maybe shouldn't have, or folks in the media we weren't aware of? I mean, have you heard of anything that might have been, or thus far, so good? And I know so good is subjective.
6: Well, I can say this, you know, we have opened our doors to the community, and there's an increased need of more resources, more support. Mm-hmm. And so having these expanded hours, we were able to provide that support.
5: I want to be clear, will those hours continue, these expanded hours after the World Cup?
6: Right now, no.
5: Mm-hmm. How troubling is that for you?
6: It's difficult to navigate, but we're still able to do our work in our standard hours of operation.
5: All right. Denise White is PATH's deputy director, joined alongside Muhammad Hafiz, director of community engagement. And again, if folks want to know, get some information about when to call 911 and 311, where do they go?
7: They can go to atlantapath.org and sign up for Expanded Networks of Care.
5: Thank you so much for that. Thank you both for coming in and sharing an update. I really appreciate it.
6: Thank you.
7: Thank you.
5: That's it for this edition of Closer Look. Our producers are LaShawn Hudson and Daniel Reisel. Our supervising producer is Tiffany Griffith. Our engineer is Soria Vanderwerth. Remember, a reminder, let us know your thoughts on today's program. You can always send me an email, community@wabe.org. 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As always, I'm Rose Scott.

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3: 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MARTA is supposed to be a transit improvement partnership between MARTA and the City of Atlanta. 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
4: I'm Chris Boyd. Up next on Think, writer David Sedaris has thoughts about death, dogs, and Duolingo.
5: I find as a writer that you don't surprise the reader unless you're surprising yourself, right? And that's what I live for, is surprising myself and laughing at something that I wrote.
4: Sedaris is touring the country with the release of his new collection of essays. We'll talk with him about the souvenir he coveted when he was invited to meet the Pope, about his daily walking habit, and about his sense that 21st century children are like animals with no remaining natural predators. Our conversation starts after a short break.

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1: On tips, so you need to go to the ATM and you need to go to an ATM that will give you fives and tens. And if you only have 20s, you need to break those 20s. And so that's basically what she was saying. Be thoughtful, right? And think ahead and think of people who are working, you know, and who need you to be a decent person. And so that's what that advice translated to. And it really was the best advice I've ever had. I don't know that you can teach someone to be thoughtful, but no, I think, like, my sister Amy's really thoughtful in the same way. I'm not asking for a crown or anything. It's just thinking ahead, really.
2: David Sedaris is my guest. His new book is The Land and Its People. You're listening to Think. I'm Chris Boyd. I have to say, one of the things that I really appreciate about you and the way you write about yourself is that you're like a really wealthy guy now, and you do not pretend otherwise. And that's surprisingly refreshing.
1: You know, I think part of it is that I was just so broke for so much of my life that it's just a big surprise to me. Mm-hmm. I mean, my friend Ronnie, one of my oldest friends, pointed it out to me a while ago. She said, if you ask me how much my coat cost, I'll tell you, I got this at the Goodwill for $1.75. And she said, if you ask you, then I say, I got this jacket at Comme des Garçons and it cost $4,800, right? So, but I don't do it to rub anybody's nose in it. I'm like, can you believe it? Like, can you believe that I could pay that much for a jacket? Like, I haven't gotten over it, right? There's still somebody inside of me on a $7 a day budget. And I'm just so surprised and delighted. It's crazy how things can work out for people. So if I want to buy a small Picasso painting, you know, it's not much larger than my book, I think I'm entitled to do so.
2: My guest is author David Sedaris. His newest collection of essays is called The Land and Its People. We'll be right back.
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0: The FIFA World Cup is almost over. France, Spain, England, and Argentina are the final four still kicking. Argentina has won the tournament three times, and England, not in six decades. But up first is France and Spain, as the two powerhouses meet Tuesday for the first time in 2 years, and the world will be watching. Results and analysis on the next morning edition from NPR News. 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
3: 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On the next

0: Fresh Air, the film's screenwriters, Rashida Jones and Will McCormick. 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
2: On the next Closer Look, it's an alliance with a shared mission. MORA MARTA is supposed to be a transit improvement partnership between MARTA and the City of Atlanta. A main goal includes building transit projects to address current and future needs of Atlantans. So why does the City Council want Mayor Andre Dickens to renegotiate the MORA MARTA intergovernmental agreement? We'll find out today at noon.
3: This is Asian View from NHK World Japan. I'm Keiko Kitagawa. Southeast Asian nations have been discussing the situation in Myanmar with a view to increasing engagement with that country's military-backed government. This comes as Tin Maung Swee became the first Myanmar foreign minister to attend a regional forum since a coup toppled a civilian-led government in 2021. He joined other foreign ministers from the Association of Southeast Asian Nations for informal talks in Bangkok on Sunday. They discussed the so-called five-point consensus, which calls for an immediate end to violence in Myanmar. Tokyo officials say the number of fires caused by lithium-ion batteries in the city in the first 5 months of this year increased at a faster pace than last year's record figure. Lithium-ion batteries are used in rechargeable devices such as portable chargers, smartphones, and PCs. They can catch fire in high temperatures or when subjected to strong impact. Fire officials say there were 179 cases from January to May. Researchers in Japan have released findings showing that COVID-19 after-effects occur when a coronavirus infection activates another virus already inside the body. The World Health Organization says roughly 6% of COVID-19 patients have suffered from prolonged symptoms like fatigue, depression, and hair loss. The exact mechanisms behind these symptoms remain unclear. The group analyzed blood samples from more than 150 patients seeking treatment for their symptoms. It discovered a protein called Sith-1 in the blood of about 70% of the patients. The protein emerges when a dormant herpes virus in the body is activated. This is NHK World Japan.
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0: This is Morning Edition from NPR News. I'm A. Martinez.
5: And I'm Michelle Martin. Good morning. Baby Rose has one of those voices where once you hear it, you can't forget it. Just listen.

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2: On the next Closer Look, it's an alliance with a shared mission. More MARTA is supposed to be a transit improvement partnership between MARTA and the City of Atlanta. A main goal includes building transit projects to address current and future needs of Atlantans. So why does the City Council want Mayor Andre Dickens to renegotiate the More MARTA intergovernmental

0: and that we have identified the best team in the world. It always feels very satisfying in that way. Yeah. And so I'm expecting, barring some crazy shenanigans, we'll feel that way this time too.
1: All right, so who do you think has the best shot at winning?
0: Look, I think all of them can do it, right? Argentina just won it. Spain are fresh off of winning the Euros. England has the capability, could definitely at least be playing in the final. But the easy answer just has to be France. They have simply looked the most complete, the most unstoppable. And if they get it done against Spain, I think they'll win the whole thing.
1: If it's France and Argentina again, it'll be the second time it's happened. Last time, Argentina, West Germany, 1990. The two go back to back. Yeah. NPR's Becky Sullivan. Becky, thanks a lot.
0: You're welcome.
1: This is Morning Edition from NPR News. I'm A. Martinez.
2: And I'm Michelle Martin.
3: And I'm Lisa Raham. Still to come in our 7 o'clock hour, President Donald Trump's cuts to Medicaid have been costly for children here in Georgia. Health reporter Jess Mador reports from the newsroom coming up at 7:04, right here on WABE. But first this morning, the day's business news and the Marketplace Morning Report.
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1: Amplifying Atlanta, this is listener-funded WABE. Good morning to you. I'm Lisa Ray. I'm still to come. Political Breakfast.
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1: 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That's at 7:34.
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1: It is time for Political Breakfast. Polls don't tell the whole story, but right now, they're telling part of the story when it comes to both the Georgia governor's race and the race for U.S. Senator. Two recent polls show the Democratic candidates, Keisha Lance Bottoms and John Ossoff, with the advantage over Republicans Rick Jackson and Mike Collins. The margins vary, and so do the opinions of Democrat strategist Andre Washington, who's filling in for Theron Johnson, and Republican strategist Brian Robinson.
7: Well, what you're referencing there is the Fox News poll from a while back, and it had a big, big lead for John Ossoff over Mike Collins, and then a narrower lead for Keisha Lance Bottoms over Ray Jackson. We've had subsequent polling, public polling from WIC Research that shows a much tighter matchup in the Senate race and a dead heat in the governor's race. And I do think that it's important even this far out. It doesn't mean it can't change. It can change dramatically. Lots of time for change. But what it can capture is the environment. And, you know, if I was John Ossoff, I would be a little concerned about the second poll that shows a tighter matchup, because the environment should be one that favors Democrats. Whenever your party is in the White House, the opposition party gets a little wind behind their backs, right? So if you're seeing in this environment that should be benefiting Democrats, that the Republicans are remaining very competitive, particularly after both of those guys at the top of the ticket just had punishing, grueling primaries, and they had runoffs, which neither Ossoff nor Bottoms had, where millions were spent against them in negative terms, then this isn't as good of a news for Democrats as they might like to spin it as. In fact, I think this shows that the Republicans in a really strong position going into the general election. And we're not even at the month period after the runoff. It takes about 4 weeks for the party to heal, for people to move past the primary. There are high emotions and a lot of hurt feelings after a runoff like that. And it takes some time to get back to normal. A lot of hurt feelings. I promise you.
1: All right. You get in here. Do you read the two polls the same as Brian does?
0: Brian sounds just like someone that is hopeful and coming off a runoff election win. And so everything that trends in his favor, hey, as we're headed the right direction, I imagine that Brian sings, "We're moving on up on the way to the campaign office," to Rick Jackson's campaign office, because of the ascension of, you know, his tens of millions of dollars at work in the Republican primary and now wanting to put those in work in the general election. Here's what we know. We know that over the last seven polls, Mayor Bottoms has continued to show a strong coalition and been ahead. And at this latest poll is at best a dead heat and certainly not outside the margin of error for Mr. Jackson. Here's what we also know is that, you know, Rick Jackson spent tens of millions of dollars convincing voters that he would be Trump 2.0, and now is turning the corner where he realizes that being Trump 2.0 might not be beneficial in a general election. And so, you know, one poll doesn't tell the whole story, but what we see in the polling, as it has consistently come out, is that voters in Georgia are displeased with the direction of the country and also can be perhaps displeased with the current leadership in the state because it could be doing more. And in the case of Keisha Lance Bottoms, she has the challenging job to go out there and build the coalition from the primary where she handily won and won an impressive way against a talented field of candidates and put together a campaign that won without a runoff when very few people expected that at the time.
1: This polling as strategists, will it cause, I don't know, Bottoms, either Bottoms or Jackson to shift strategy at this point?
7: Now, I say on the Republican side, Republicans, we're in pretty good shape that we, you know, by all indicators, we should be behind more than we are. So there's no time for let up. We just got to plow right ahead. And I think that's what the Rick Jackson campaign is doing, starting with a rally later this week in Cleveland, Georgia. We're going to be all over the state and pressing hard.
0: So I think Democrats have the challenging task again of going up against, at least on the gubernatorial end, someone who has a massive budget and can, you know, Republicans, in my opinion, their brand of campaigning is they've never seen a complaint they won't raise, even if they might be responsible to some degree for it. And so they are willing to, I think, lean into the issues in the day and then suggest that Democrats are responsible despite the fact that they control every lever of power. And so I think their strategy will be to somehow, you know, frame Keisha Lance Bottoms as responsible for the status quo. And then also with a look back towards, you know, her time as mayor and attempt to define that. You know, what voters should expect, at least during the summertime, is a bit of a lull in the campaign. By that, I mean on your airwaves. By that, I mean, you know, the ad buys. It's not wise to spend millions of dollars on the air per se at this stage, unless you have the money to do it. Mm-hmm. The big thing that you have to do is get out there and talk to voters, repair your coalitions if you need to, get to your interest group and your focus groups and your organization groups out there to message test, get your stump speech sharp this summer, and then pivot to the fall.
7: Now, I totally agree with that. And there is a bit of a lull. We've definitely seen a lower profile from Mayor Bottoms and from Rick Jackson over the last month since the runoff. And look, I think the campaigns needed a regrouping and to take a breath. I mean, there had been a sprint for months and it was highly stressful. We will get back into school and, you know, early to mid-August. And once people are back home from vacations, that's when the tuning in post Labor Day will really begin to rack up. I do think there's opportunity if there's somebody with a lot of money that wants to engage on the outside to come in during this lull and begin to define one of the candidates if somebody's out there spending by themselves. And Andre mentioned campaigning on a vision for Georgia, and that's certainly going to be important for both campaigns. I think it's particularly important for Keisha Lance Bottoms because what she can't have is for the campaign to be about her record, because that's not going to sell. There's no message where she can say, "Don't you love what I did for Atlanta? I'm going to do that for all of Georgia," right? Tell me what that campaign platform is.
1: That was Republican strategist Brian Robinson along with Democratic strategist Andre Washington. That conversation continues on the full podcast. 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
8: 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We talk with New Yorker staff writer Jonathan Blitzer about life inside Camp East Montana. 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
9: On the next Closer Look, it's an alliance with a shared mission. More MARTA is supposed to be a transit improvement partnership between MARTA and the City of Atlanta. A main goal includes building transit projects to address current and future needs of Atlantans. So why does the City Council want Mayor Andre Dickens to renegotiate the More MARTA intergovernmental agreement? We'll find out today at noon.
10: Live from NPR News in Washington, I'm Dave Mattingly. U.S. Central Command says American forces have carried out a third consecutive night of airstrikes against Iranian targets. They included missile and drone sites used to attack commercial shipping in the Strait of Hormuz. As NPR's Quill Lawrence reports, President Trump says the U.S. is reinstating its naval blockade of Iranian ports.
11: CENTCOM announced it will enforce President Trump's order of a maritime blockade on all traffic entering and exiting Iranian ports and coastal areas. The U.S. military will protect ship traffic passing through the Strait of Hormuz that doesn't violate the blockade. But the president posted on social media that the U.S. would begin charging a 20% fee on cargo that it protects. Tit-for-tat strikes by the U.S. on Iranian targets and by Iran on U.S. Gulf allies have intensified, and the president has alternately said the ceasefire is over, but then said that negotiations continue for a lasting peace deal. Before the U.S. and Israel attacked Iran in February, tanker traffic moved freely through the strait, supplying 20% of the world's oil and other important commodities. Quill Lawrence, NPR News.
10: New York's Governor Kathy Hochul is expected to sign an executive order today blocking construction of large data centers in the state for up to a year. The governor wants rules to protect the energy grid and the environment. This is NPR News from Washington.
1: Live from WABE News in Atlanta, good morning. I'm Lisa Ram. Our time, 7:31. Georgia scientists are launching the state's first Superfund research center to study decades of industrial pollution on the coast. The work, funded by a federal grant, will focus on the four toxic Superfund sites in Glynn County. WABE's Emily Jones reports.
12: Simona Holmes lives just across the road from the waterfront in Brunswick, Georgia. Her house is surrounded by fruit trees, potted flowers, a fish pond. And often when it rains or the tide is extra high...
13: If you can imagine this entire area here completely flooded.
12: The floodwater has reached to her knees at times. Once after a hurricane, her neighbor canoed down the block.
13: The flooding would be... We would have like a river on our street.
12: Improvements to the stormwater system have helped a bit in recent years, but Holmes's concerns go beyond the inconvenience of a flooded street. She lives about half a mile from a former pesticide plant, which is now a toxic Superfund site.
13: Everything from that chemical plant has flowed into our community.
12: Holmes and her family don't drink their tap water or eat fish and crab from Glynn County's waterways. But she says they need more information about what chemicals they've been exposed to and the possible consequences. The new research by Emory and five other universities aims to answer those questions. Noah Skovronik of Emory says the work has two goals.
14: One is to understand the health effects of past chemical exposures, and the other is to try and reduce people's future exposures.
12: To do that, the scientists will need to model the impacts of climate change, like rising seas and stronger storms.
14: More exposure to extreme weather could actually release more of the contaminants into the environment.
12: The five-year research project is launching with $15 million of federal funding. Emily Jones, WABE News, Brunswick.
1: This story is part of a partnership with Grist. Up next, Michelle speaks with the Georgetown Georgetown law professor and former federal prosecutor Paul Butler about Monday's ruling in the IRS settlement case involving President Trump.
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15: It's Morning Edition from NPR News. I'm A. Martinez in Los Angeles, California.
16: And I'm Michelle Martin in Washington, D.C. Good morning. A federal judge says President Trump filed his $10 billion lawsuit against the IRS to, quote, manipulate the judicial process, unquote. In a 56-page opinion, a scathing opinion, U.S. District Judge Kathleen Williams accused Trump and the Justice Department of trying to use the courts to legitimize the redirection of taxpayer money. Trump dropped the lawsuit in May after reaching a deal with the DOJ to set up a nearly $2 billion fund for Trump allies and others who felt they were wronged by past administrations. That fund was abandoned after bipartisan pushback, but the deal also gave Trump and his family immunity from prosecution over their past tax returns. Paul Butler is a Georgetown law professor and a former federal prosecutor. He's with us now to talk more about this. Good morning, Paul.
17: Hey, Michelle.
16: So what stood out to you in this ruling?
17: Two super interesting aspects. Of course, the legal analysis, because this was the first time in American history where a sitting president sued the federal government for money. The judge says that's an obvious conflict of interest. But the judge's tone was even more expressive. There's exasperation that Trump and his lawyers on both sides should have known better. And there's indignation that the leader of the executive branch tried to manipulate his own government to pay his supporters almost $2 billion in taxpayer dollars and tried to make it look like a court had blessed that deal.
16: Now, the judge also referred Trump's lawyers for potential disciplinary action, sort of for bar sanction. And it's my understanding that the DOJ lawyers have already been referred to disciplinary action by, you know, other entities. How unusual is that?
17: Wow. When a judge believes that a lawyer messed up, Rule 11 sanctions are the nuclear option. It's kind of like a red card in soccer or a flagrant foul in basketball, except it's even worse. So the judge said that the lawyers on both sides may have violated their ethical obligations as members of the bar. And she said she was punishing some of them for deterrence, which means to send a message to every other lawyer, don't you ever come to my court trying to perpetrate this kind of fraud on the legal system.
16: But the judge stopped short of canceling the deal that would shield the president from tax scrutiny. If she believes that these violations were as egregious or this abusive process was as egregious as she says, why not do more?
17: The judge said that what she was asked to do was to review a legal case, and she found that there actually was no legal case. Trump was literally suing himself, which he admitted the judge acknowledges in a footnote. So she forbids the administration from ever describing the arrangement as a settlement. She thought it was more like a backroom deal, and she essentially told the parties, when you discuss this, keep my name and keep the court's name out of your mouths.
16: But does this affect that deal at all? I mean, that's really the pending question here. Is the president and his family still shielded from tax scrutiny, from scrutiny over their tax returns?
17: The judge implied that she thinks that it's both illegal, unethical, and possibly unconstitutional. But it's not a matter that's before her, she said. As a practical matter, the fund, the weaponization fund, has already gone away, according to the acting attorney general of the United States. And whether Donald Trump can and his businesses can ever be sued for tax violations, I think it's unlikely that this quote-unquote settlement will be enforced by another administration,
16: okay,
17: especially given the judge's resounding critique.
16: Okay, that's Paul Butler. He's a professor at Georgetown Law, and he's also a former federal prosecutor. Professor Butler, thanks.
17: Always a pleasure.
15: In the middle of the Pacific Ocean, a blob of warm water spanning thousands of miles is growing. El Niño is warming the ocean and will likely disrupt global weather patterns through early next year. Here's KQED climate reporter Ezra David Romero.
18: Climate scientists warn that one of the many effects of El Niño will likely be a 6-inch to 2-foot rise in sea levels this winter. That's a big deal for coastal communities like Pacifica, south of San Francisco, that already deal with extreme erosion and streets flooding during high tides. Christine Bowles is Pacifica's mayor.
19: We have a lot that's vulnerable closer than 40 feet on the edge right now. It is terrifying.
18: Pacifica's 6-mile shoreline is lined with homes and businesses. The power of the Pacific Ocean recently cracked the city's pier and required the demolition of a beloved cafe.
19: I was really surprised that it's happening now.
18: Pacifica is developing plans to deal with the rising water. But Gary Griggs, who specializes in coastal processes and hazards at UC Santa Cruz, doesn't think there's much the city can really do to stop the waves.
20: We can put in sandbags, we can bulldoze up sand berms, but we have really big waves and a really high tide. We're just no match for the Pacific Ocean.
18: Federal weather officials say there's an 81% chance of a very strong El Niño, and it could rank among the largest in modern history.
20: And it's bigger and warmer than anything we've measured in the last century.
18: El Niño forms when tropical trade winds weaken, allowing warm ocean water near Asia to move toward the Pacific coast. This process heats the ocean surface up and can alter the jet stream. The natural weather pattern can heighten the risk of severe storms, warmer summers, major snow events, and even mudslides. Griggs says during El Niño years, Southern California often gets more rain, but this year might be different.
20: The consensus is now all of California is going to experience a higher than normal rainfall.
18: Across the country, El Niño typically is a tale of two weather patterns, wetter in the southern U.S. and drier and hotter in the northern reaches of the country. Griggs says it's hard to say exactly how much human-caused climate change is boosting El Niño's strength, but it is altering oceans and global weather. And El Niño could worsen an existing marine heat wave along the West Coast, where temperatures have already risen by about 4 degrees. That worries Anita Giraldo Ospina. The marine scientist dove into Monterey Bay in early May to collect samples of kelp spores and urchin larvae.
21: What was the temperature when you were down there? Did you check?
22: Yeah, 13 again.
18: That's right around 55 degrees Fahrenheit.
22: Feels warm for this time of year. Definitely comfortable. Let's put it that way.
18: She says it's the 7th marine heat wave in 7 years. And the combined influence of the already warm water and even warmer water from El Niño could disrupt ecosystems.
22: We are in such a timely moment because we know what's coming with this marine heat wave, and at the same time we're seeing all of this kelp starting to grow.
18: But that water in the middle of the Pacific Ocean hasn't reached the West Coast yet, and scientists say that if it does, it just might intensify wet and dry weather across the country. For NPR News, I'm Ezra David Romero.
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0: The Supreme Court in Brazil has banned the presidential candidate Flavio Bolsonaro from visiting the former leader, Jair Bolsonaro, who's under house arrest. The court said the ban would last 90 days, blaming violations of his father's terms of detention. The ex-president

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2: And the US restaurant chain Chipotle has announced plans to open its first branch in Mexico, the country that inspired its menu. 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I'm Gigi Arn at the BBC in London.
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6: My name is Jade Jones. I'm a radio personality here in Atlanta. I'm also syndicated across the country on a night show, and I love my city. My city is what made me. We are the ultimate melting pot of cultures. We've got so much funk, so much soul, so much country, so much history that has taken place here. This is the Mecca of Black art, and all of the power that the youth brings in to the city, to the culture.
7: Bueno, quería contar algo que no se me va a olvidar. Venir a la Copa del Mundo fue algo especial. Conseguir la música y la gente que tenía que hablar. Conseguir gente de otro país que no podías encontrar. Lo más hermoso del mundo es poder disfrutar la Copa World Cup en este país natal. Gracias.
8: A creative I would like other people in Atlanta to know about is Dante Kyle. He's out here doing the work with his Grits and Eggs podcast and spreading the word in real life from place to place around Atlanta. 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
9: The energy here in Atlanta is electric. I mean, I've never seen anything like it. I've been living here for not too long, but it's so much better, so much more different, and I've never seen anything like it. It's fantastic.
10: Atlanta has been amazing. I don't think I really understood the ATL culture, but the more I interact with the locals, the more I understand how much they love their city. They love their country, but they really, really love their city, and that has been wonderful to witness. Stacy from South Africa.
11: An Atlanta local that people need to know is Tiffany Art Vibe. She's amazing. Tiffany Art, I love her. She's totally amazing. That's it. Bye.
12: Hey, what's going on? It's Cam. I'm from College Park. What stands out to me about Atlanta's creative energy is how it just keeps evolving. We used to be known for just music, but now we're known for an ample measure of different art disciplines, and we have SCAD University, Savannah College of Art and Design. So it's, you know, a lot of students, a lot of creative energy going there. Photography, painting, canvases, sculptures. You know, we got Georgia Tech, so even we have architects as artists.
13: Hi, my name is Isaiah Deal. I'm from Indianapolis, Indiana. If I could leave one message for visitors around the world, what would it be? My message would be explore as much as you can, because this is my first time in Atlanta and I'm so excited.
14: What stands out to me about Atlanta's creative energy is the aesthetic and excitement that everyone brings with their art. I mean, it also feels like a family and everyone is so supportive. And I feel like that's what makes the creative energy here stand out. Everyone has each other's back.
5: And then there was this take from one of our youngest voices at the booth on who's taking home the trophy.
15: The FIFA World Cup is great. And everybody knows that it's either Ronaldo, Messi, or Mbappe that's going to win. So if

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2: Still to come in the 8 o'clock hour, the first place the Braves will have five players in tomorrow night's All-Star game. We'll have more on that. Alex Helmick reports from the WABE newsroom. That's at 8:04. High today in the mid-80s. Tonight's lows in the 70s.
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1: Still to come this morning, Federal Reserve Chair Kevin Warsh is set to testify before lawmakers in Congress today. We're going to get a closer look at what to expect from the meetings. We'll have that plus all the morning's business news just ahead in the Marketplace Morning Report.

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1: Good morning. President Trump doesn't want any tolls in the Strait of Hormuz unless the U.S. is charging them. We break down the vague language in Trump's deal with Iran that has both countries seeing things their way. It's Morning Edition from NPR News. Trump sued an agency he controlled and wound up with a settlement that gave him immunity from prosecution over his tax returns. Abby Martinez.
2: And I'm Michelle Martin. A federal judge now says that lawsuit was an attempt to manipulate the courts. Also, this year's El Nino is expected to raise sea levels even higher. And she calls herself Baby Rose, but she has the voice of an old soul. In her latest album, Yearnalism, she goes deep into big, complicated feelings. It's Tuesday, July 14th. On this day in 2015, Iran agreed to a nuclear deal with the Obama administration and five U.S. allies. News is next.
3: Live from NPR News in Washington, I'm Nora Rahm. The Maine Attorney General is investigating the latest fatal shooting involving ICE agents. Officials say the man was killed yesterday trying to get away from agents who are looking for an immigrant subject to deportation. Senator Angus King told Morning Edition he was told the man who died was not the subject of the warrant, and officials have not provided much information.
4: This is a very vague allegation that was in the statement from DHS last night, and that's why we need a true, independent, transparent investigation, not strictly by the federal authorities. The problem is the federal authorities have very little credibility now.
3: The shooting follows last week's deadly shooting by ICE agents in Houston. A drop in oil prices in June led to a sharp drop in inflation after May's more than three-year record high. NPR Stephen Bisaha reports on the latest Labor Department cost of living data.
5: Consumer prices in June were up 3.5% from a year earlier, higher than the Federal Reserve wants, but lower than May's high. Prices in June were down 0.4% from a month earlier. The decrease primarily came down to the main driving force behind inflation in recent months, energy prices. They fell 5.7% in June from a month earlier. Gas prices at the end of June were about 71 cents lower than they were during the May peak, and they remain steady since. But renewed conflict between the U.S. and Iran could send those prices back up. Strip away food and energy, and so-called core inflation for the 12 months ending in June was 2.6%. Stephen Bisaha, NPR News.
3: Darlene Graham is to be sworn in this afternoon to represent South Carolina in the U.S. Senate. She's to complete the term of Lindsey Graham, her brother, who died over the weekend. U.S. Central Command said in a statement that it completed a round of strikes targeting military installations in at least six Iranian cities yesterday. This was the third consecutive night the U.S. has attacked Iran. Iran has responded by targeting U.S. bases in the Gulf and Jordan. This comes as President Trump said the U.S. would reestablish a blockade on Iranian ships moving to Hormuz. NPR's Adil El-Shelchi reports.
6: Iran responded to the U.S. strikes with its own attacks on Gulf countries on Tuesday. The Emirati Ministry of Defense said that two of its tankers were targeted by Iranian cruise missiles while transiting the shipping lane of the Strait of Hormuz's Omani waters. It said one person was killed. U.S. Central Command said that more than 50,000 U.S. service members are deployed across the Middle East, remaining, quote, vigilant, lethal, and ready. President Trump said on Monday that the U.S. will now be known as, quote, the guardian of the Hormuz Strait, and that while other countries will be able to move through the waterway, the U.S. would charge a 20% toll on cargo. Iran has vowed to keep control of the strait. Hadil Al-Shalchi, NPR News, Istanbul.
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7: Live from WABE News in Atlanta, good morning to you. I'm Lisa Ram. Our time, 9:04. Georgia scientists are launching the state's first Superfund research center to study decades of industrial pollution on the coast. The work, funded by a federal grant, will focus on the four toxic Superfund sites in Glenn County. WABE's Emily Jones reports.
8: Simona Holmes lives just across the road from the waterfront in Brunswick, Georgia. Her house is surrounded by fruit trees, potted flowers, a fish pond. And often when it rains or the tide is extra high...
9: If you can imagine this entire area here completely flooded.
8: The floodwater has reached to her knees at times. Once after a hurricane, her neighbor canoed down the block.
9: The flooding would be, we would have like a river on our street.
8: Improvements to the stormwater system have helped a bit in recent years, but Holmes's concerns go beyond the inconvenience of a flooded street. She lives about half a mile from a former pesticide plant, which is now a toxic Superfund site.
9: Everything from that chemical plant has flowed into our community.
8: Holmes and her family don't drink their tap water or eat fish and crab from Glynn County's waterways. But she says they need more information about what chemicals they've been exposed to and the possible consequences. The new research by Emory and five other universities aims to answer those questions. Noah Skovronik of Emory says the work has two goals.
10: One is to understand the health effects of past chemical exposures, and the other is to try and reduce people's future exposures.
8: To do that, the scientists will need to model the impacts of climate change, like rising seas and stronger storms.
10: More exposure to extreme weather could actually release more of the contaminants into the environment.
8: The five-year research project is launching with $15 million of federal funding. Emily Jones, WABE News, Brunswick.
7: The first place Atlanta Braves will have five players in tomorrow night's All-Star game. WABE's Alex Helmick has more.
11: At the midseason point, the Braves have one of the best records in baseball, but the team is only two games ahead of Philadelphia and four games ahead of Miami in the National League East Division. This season is a turnaround from last year when the Braves failed to make the playoffs for the first time in seven seasons. The team is led by solid pitching and timely hitting. Braves All-Stars include first baseman Matt Olson and pitchers Raisel Iglesias and Chris Sale, as well as catcher Drake Baldwin and second baseman Ozzie Albies, who were voted to start the All-Star game. Alex Helmick, WAB News.
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2: Downtown Connector, an accident just reported, 7585 northbound, right before 10th Street. Another in Alpharetta, Georgia 400 southbound at Old Milton.
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2: It's time for Political Breakfast. Polls don't tell the whole story, but right now they're telling part of the story when it comes to both the Georgia governor's race and the race for U.S. Senator. Two recent polls show the Democratic candidates, Keisha Lance Bottoms and John Ossoff, with the advantage over Republicans Rick Jackson and Mike Collins. The margins vary, and so do the opinions of Democratic strategist Henri Washington, who's filling in for Theron Johnson, and Republican strategist Brian Robinson.
8: Well, what you're referencing there is the Fox News poll from a while back, and it had a big lead for John Ossoff over Mike Collins, and then a narrower lead for Keisha Lance Bottoms over Ray Jackson. We've had subsequent polling, public polling from WIC Research that shows a much tighter matchup in the Senate race and a dead heat in the governor's race. And I do think that it's important, even this far out. It doesn't mean it can't change. It can change dramatically. Lots of time for change. But what it can capture is the environment. And, you know, if I was John Ossoff, I would be a little concerned about the second poll that shows a tighter matchup, because the environment should be one that favors Democrats. Whenever your party is in the White House, the opposition party gets a little wind behind their backs, right? So if you're seeing in this environment that should be benefiting Democrats, that the Republicans are remaining very competitive, particularly after both of those guys at the top of the ticket just had punishing, grueling primaries, and they had runoffs, which neither Ossoff nor Bottoms had, where millions were spent against them in negative terms, then this isn't as good of a news for Democrats as they might like to spin it as. In fact, I think this shows that the Republicans in a really strong position going into the general election. And we're not even at the month period after the runoff. It takes about 4 weeks for the party to heal, for people to move past the primary. There are high emotions and a lot of hurt feelings after a runoff like that. And it takes some time to get back
2: feelings.
8: To normal. A lot of hurt feelings, I promise you.
2: All right, you get in here. Do you read the two polls the same as Brian does?
0: Brian sounds just like someone that is hopeful and coming off a runoff election win. And so everything that trends in his favor, hey, as we're headed the right direction, I imagine that Brian sings we're moving on up on the way to the campaign office, to Rick Jackson's campaign office, because of the ascension of, you know, his tens of millions of dollars at work in the Republican primary and now wanting to put those in work in the general election. Here's what we know. We know that over the last seven polls, Mayor Bottoms has continued to show a strong coalition and been ahead. And at this latest poll is at best a dead heat and certainly not outside the margin of error for Mr. Jackson. Here's what we also know is that, you know, Rick Jackson spent tens of millions of dollars convincing voters that he would be Trump 2.0, and now is turning the corner where he realizes that being Trump 2.0 might not be beneficial in a general election. And so, you know, one poll doesn't tell the whole story, but what we see in the polling, as it has consistently come out, is that voters in Georgia are displeased with the direction of the country and also can be perhaps displeased with the current leadership in the state because it could be doing more. And in the case of Keisha Lance Bottoms, she has the challenging job to go out there and build the coalition from the primary where she handily won and won in an impressive way against a talented field of candidates and put together a campaign that won without a runoff when very few people expected that at the time.
2: This polling as strategists, will it cause, I don't know, either Bottoms or Jackson to shift strategy at this point?
8: Now, I say on the Republican side, Republicans, we're in pretty good shape that we, you know, by all indicators, we should be behind more than we are. So there's no time for let up. We just got to plow right ahead. And I think that's what the Rick Jackson campaign is doing, starting with a rally later this week in Cleveland, Georgia. We're going to be all over the state and pressing hard.
0: So I think Democrats have the challenging task again of going up against, at least on the gubernatorial end, someone who has a massive budget and can, you know, Republicans, in my opinion, their brand of campaigning is they've never seen a complaint they won't raise, even if they might be responsible to some degree for it. And so they are willing to, I think, lean into the issues in the day and then suggest that Democrats are responsible despite the fact that they control every lever of power. And so I think their strategy will be to somehow, you know, frame Keisha Lance Bottoms as responsible for the status quo. And then also with a look back towards, you know, her time as mayor and attempt to define that. You know, what voters should expect, at least during the summertime, is a bit of a lull in the campaign. By that, I mean on your airwaves. By that, I mean, you know, the ad buys. It's not wise to spend millions of dollars on the air per se at this stage, unless you have the money to do it. Mm-hmm. The big thing that you have to do is get out there and talk to voters, repair your coalitions if you need to, get to your interest group and your focus groups and your organization groups out there to message test, get your stump speech sharp this summer, and then pivot to the fall.
8: Now, I totally agree with that. And there is a bit of a lull. We've definitely seen a lower profile from Mayor Bottoms and from Rick Jackson over the last month since the runoff. And look, I think the campaigns needed a regrouping and to take a breath. I mean, there had been a sprint for months and it was highly stressful. We will get back into school in, you know, early to mid-August. And once people are back home from vacations, that's when the tuning in post Labor Day will really begin to rack up. I do think there's opportunity if there's somebody with a lot of money that wants to engage on the outside to come in during this lull and begin to define one of the candidates if somebody's out there spending by themselves. And Andre mentioned campaigning on a vision for Georgia, and that's certainly going to be important for both campaigns. I think it's particularly important for Keisha Lance Bottoms because what she can't have is for the campaign to be about her record, because that's not going to sell. There's no message where she can say, don't you love what I did for Atlanta? I'm going to do that for all of Georgia, right? Tell me what that campaign platform is.
2: Democratic strategist Andre Washington pushes back on that. The conversation continues on the full podcast. It is up now. 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Amplifying Atlanta, this is listener-funded WABE.
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10: On the next Closer Look, it's an alliance with a shared mission. MARTA is supposed to be a transit improvement partnership between MARTA and the City of Atlanta. A main goal includes building transit projects to address current and future needs of Atlantans. So why does the City Council want Mayor Andre Dickens to renegotiate the MARTA intergovernmental agreement? We'll find out today at noon.
11: Live from NPR News in Washington, I'm Dave Mattingly. Inflation in the U.S. economy slowed sharply in June. The Labor Department says consumer prices were up 3.5% during the month compared to the same month last year. That's down from May's annual rate. Cheaper gasoline prices were a factor. Despite the easing of inflation, new research shows more people in the U.S. are using credit or dipping into their savings to pay for groceries. NPR's Jennifer Ludden says food prices have jumped 30% over the last 5 years.
12: More than a quarter of working-age adults who used a credit card for food did not repay the full amount. That's according to new research by the Urban Institute think tank, which finds an uptick in such financial stress since 2023. Nearly 20% said they'd tapped long-term savings not meant for daily expenses to pay for groceries. A third who used buy now, pay later missed a payment in the last year. The survey was done in December before the Iran war sent gas prices up and further strained many people's budgets. Over the past year, expanded work requirements for federal food aid have also taken hold. Enrollment in that program has dropped by several million people. Jennifer Ludden, NPR News, Washington.
11: California is among 12 states suing to block Paramount's merger with Warner Brothers Discovery. This is NPR News from Washington.
13: Live from WABE News in Atlanta, good morning. I'm Lisa Raham. U.S. Senator Raphael Warnock is celebrating a bipartisan housing affordability package becoming federal law. The measure includes a provision he and other Democrats championed, which caps corporate ownership of single-family homes. WABE's Raul Valley reports.
14: Atlanta Mayor Andre Dickens and City Council member Andrea Boone joined the Georgia senator in southwest Atlanta, where homes are increasingly owned by big businesses.
15: You cannot compete with Wall Street. They will outbid you every time. And so this is about fairness. And Atlanta, which we're proud of, Atlanta, the city of hope, is also ground zero for private equity's domination of the housing market, with more than one in four single-family rental homes, over 72,000 homes owned by large private equity investors.
14: Warnock says his provision would ban corporations from owning more than 350 single-family homes nationally with a $1 million fine per home for going over. As for the tens of thousands of homes already in corporate and private equity hands,
15: this does not force the corporation to sell that home. But what we're trying to do is stop the spread.
14: Notably, enforcement does fall under whatever administration is in the White House. As for what's next, Warnock says he's negotiating a package to provide down payment assistance. Raul Batley, WABE News, Southwest Atlanta.
13: Georgia drivers are seeing prices creep up after several weeks of decline. Marlon Hyde reports.
16: The average cost of regular unleaded in Georgia rose by a few cents this week to an average of $3.57 a gallon. After weeks of steady decline, oil prices have jumped again. According to the motoring group AAA, fuel costs are being influenced by three main factors. Changes in crude oil prices, seasonal travel demand, and the conflict in the Middle East. Disruption in the Strait of Hormuz means oil tankers cannot deliver their product, making gas prices go up. Fuel costs started dropping over the last few weeks, but now that the ceasefire has ended, AAA expects prices to shift throughout the summer. Georgia sits in the middle of its southern neighbors, slightly below the Carolinas, but higher than Mississippi, Tennessee, and Alabama. Marlon Hyde, WABE News.
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17: It's Morning Edition from NPR News. Amy Martinez in Los Angeles, California.
18: And I'm Michelle Martin in Washington, D.C. Good morning. A federal judge says President Trump filed his $10 billion lawsuit against the IRS to, quote, manipulate the judicial process, unquote. In a 56-page opinion, a scathing opinion, U.S. District Judge Kathleen Williams accused Trump and the Justice Department of trying to use the courts to legitimize the redirection of taxpayer money. Trump dropped the lawsuit in May after reaching a deal with the DOJ to set up a nearly $2 billion fund for Trump allies and others who felt they were wronged by past administrations. That fund was abandoned after bipartisan pushback, but the deal also gave Trump and his family immunity from prosecution over their past tax returns. Paul Butler is a Georgetown law professor and a former federal prosecutor. He's with us now to talk more about this. Good morning, Paul.
19: Hey, Michelle.
18: So what stood out to you in this ruling?
19: Two super interesting aspects. Of course, the legal analysis, because this was the first time in American history where a sitting president sued the federal government for money. The judge says that's an obvious conflict of interest. But the judge's tone was even more expressive. There's exasperation that Trump and his lawyers on both sides should have known better. And there's indignation that the leader of the executive branch tried to manipulate his own government to pay his supporters almost $2 billion in taxpayer dollars and tried to make it look like a court had blessed that deal.
18: Now, the judge also referred Trump's lawyers for potential disciplinary action, sort of for bar sanction. And it's my understanding that the DOJ lawyers have already been referred to disciplinary action by, you know, other entities. How unusual is that?
19: Wow. When a judge believes that a lawyer messed up, Rule 11 sanctions are the nuclear option. It's kind of like a red card in soccer or a flagrant foul in basketball, except it's even worse. So the judge said that the lawyers on both sides may have violated their ethical obligations as members of the bar. And she said she was punishing some of them for deterrence, which means to send a message to every other lawyer, don't you ever come to my court trying to perpetrate this kind of fraud on the legal system.
18: But the judge stopped short of canceling the deal that would shield the president from tax scrutiny. If she believes that these violations were as egregious or this abusive process was as egregious as she says, why not do more?
19: The judge said that what she was asked to do was to review a legal case, and she found that there actually was no legal case. Trump was literally suing himself, which he admitted the judge acknowledges in a footnote. So she forbids the administration from ever describing the arrangement as a settlement. She thought it was more like a backroom deal, and she essentially told the parties, when you discuss this, keep my name and keep the court's name out of your mouths.
18: But does this affect that deal at all? I mean, that's really the pending question here. Is the president and his family still shielded from tax scrutiny, from scrutiny over their tax returns?
19: The judge implied that she thinks that it's both illegal, unethical, and possibly unconstitutional. But it's not a matter that's before her, she said. As a practical matter, the fund, the weaponization fund, has already gone away, according to the acting attorney general of the United States. And whether Donald Trump can and his businesses can ever be sued for tax violations, I think it's unlikely that this quote-unquote settlement will be enforced by another administration,
18: okay,
19: especially given the judge's resounding critique.
18: Okay, that's Paul Butler. He's a professor at Georgetown Law. He's also a former federal prosecutor. Professor Butler, thanks.
19: Always a pleasure.
20: In the middle of the Pacific Ocean, a blob of warm water spanning thousands of miles is growing. El Niño is warming the ocean and will likely disrupt global weather patterns through early next year. Here's KQED climate reporter Ezra David Romero.
1: Climate scientists warn that one of the many effects of El Nino will likely be a 6-inch to 2-foot rise in sea levels this winter. That's a big deal for coastal communities like Pacifica, south of San Francisco, that already deal with extreme erosion and streets flooding during high tides. Christine Bowles is Pacifica's mayor.
21: We have a lot that's vulnerable closer than 40 feet on the edge right now. It is terrifying.
1: Pacifica's 6-mile shoreline is lined with homes and businesses. The power of the Pacific Ocean recently cracked the city's pier and required the demolition of a beloved cafe.
21: I was really surprised that it's happening now.
1: Pacifica is developing plans to deal with the rising water. But Gary Griggs, who specializes in coastal processes and hazards at UC Santa Cruz, doesn't think there's much the city can really do to stop the waves.
22: We can put in sandbags, we can bulldoze up sand berms, but we have really big waves and a really high tide. We're just no match for the Pacific Ocean.
1: Federal weather officials say there's an 81% chance of a very strong El Nino, and it could rank among the largest in modern history.
22: And it's bigger and warmer than anything we've measured in the last century.
1: El Nino forms when tropical trade winds weaken, allowing warm ocean water near Asia to move toward the Pacific coast. This process heats the ocean's surface up and can alter the jet stream. The natural weather pattern can heighten the risk of severe storms, warmer summers, major snow events, and even mudslides. Griggs says during El Nino years, Southern California often gets more rain, but this year might be different.
22: The consensus is now all of California is going to experience a higher than normal rainfall.
1: Across the country, El Nino typically is a tale of two weather patterns, wetter in the southern U.S. and drier and hotter in the northern reaches of the country. Griggs says it's hard to say exactly how much human-caused climate change is boosting El Nino's strength, but it is altering oceans and global weather. And El Nino could worsen an existing marine heat wave along the West Coast, where temperatures have already risen by about 4 degrees. That worries Anita Giraldo Ospina. The marine scientist dove into Monterey Bay in early May to collect samples of kelp spores and urchin larvae.
23: What was the temperature when you were down there? Did you check?
24: Yeah, 13 again.
1: That's right around 55 degrees Fahrenheit.
24: Feels warm for this time of year. It's definitely comfortable. Let's put it that way.
1: She says it's the 7th marine heat wave in 7 years. And the combined influence of the already warm water and even warmer water from El Nino could disrupt ecosystems.
24: We are in such a timely moment because we know what's coming with this marine heat wave. And at the same time, we're seeing all of this kelp starting to grow.
1: But that water in the middle of the Pacific Ocean hasn't reached the West Coast yet. And scientists say that if it does, it just might intensify wet and dry weather across the country. For NPR News, I'm Ezra David Romero.
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1: Throughout Atlanta's World Cup summer, more than 100 people stopped by the WAB phone booth at the Atlanta Cultural Exchange near Mercedes-Benz Stadium to share their impressions of Atlanta, our culture, our creative energy, and what they'll take away from their 2026 World Cup experiences here. A bit of what we heard.
2: My name is Jade Jones. I'm a radio personality here in Atlanta. I'm also syndicated across the country on a night show, and I love my city. My city is what made me. We are the ultimate melting pot of cultures. We've got so much funk, so much soul, so much country, so much history that has taken place here. This is the Mecca of Black art, and all of the power that the youth brings in to the city, to the culture.
3: Bueno, quería contar algo que no se me va a olvidar. Venir a la Copa del Mundo fue algo especial. 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Conseguir gente de otro país que no podías encontrar. Lo más hermoso del mundo es poder disfrutar la Copa World Cup en este país natal. Gracias.
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5: The energy here in Atlanta is electric. I mean, I've never seen anything like it. I've been living here for not too long, but it's so much better, it's so much more different, and I've never seen anything like it. It's fantastic.
6: Atlanta has been amazing. I don't think I really understood the ATL culture, but the more I interact with the locals, the more I understand how much they love their city. They love their country, but they really, really love their city, and that has been wonderful to witness. Stacy from South Africa.
7: An Atlanta local that people need to know is Tiffany Art Vibe. She's amazing. Tiffany Art, I love her. She's totally amazing. That's it. Bye.
8: Hey, what's going on? It's Cam. I'm from College Park. What stands out to me about Atlanta's creative energy is how it just keeps evolving. We used to be known for just music, but now we're known for an ample measure of different art disciplines, and we have SCAD University, Savannah College of Art and Design, so it's, you know, a lot of students, a lot of creative energy going there, photography, painting, canvases, sculptures, you know, we got Georgia Tech, so even we have architects as artists.
9: Hi, my name is Isaiah Deal. I'm from Indianapolis, Indiana. If I could leave one message for visitors around the world, what would it be? My message would be explore as much as you can, because this is my first time in Atlanta and I'm so excited.
10: What stands out to me about Atlanta's creative energy is the ecstatic and excitement that everyone brings with their art. I mean, it also feels like a family and everyone is so supportive. And I feel like that's what makes the creative energy here stand out. Everyone has each other's back.
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11: The FIFA World Cup is great. And everybody knows that it's either Ronaldo, Messi, or Mbappe that's going to win. So if you're going to bet on someone, bet on them. Bye.
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Have you ever signed up for a subscription to a service, and when you tried to cancel, the company made it nearly impossible? 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What you need to know about subscription schemes, junk fees, and the companies that profit from them. 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

0: From WABE in Atlanta, this is Closer Look. I'm Rose Scott. Coming up on today's program, it is an alliance with a shared mission. It's called More MARTA, and it's supposed to be a transit improvement partnership between MARTA, the state's largest transit system, and the city of Atlanta. And the main goal really includes building transit projects, as MARTA sees it, in the city to, quote, address current and future transportation needs of Atlantans. So why does the city council now want Mayor Andre Dickens to renegotiate this More MARTA intergovernmental agreement? We'll examine the current agreement and hear what changes may be needed. Coming up, I'll speak with Atlanta City Councilmember Thomas Worthy. Plus, the World Cup in Atlanta allows some young entrepreneurs to bring their products and services to an international customer base. You'll hear from their experience. All that's coming up. But first, a check of this news. U.S. Senator Raphael Warnock is celebrating a bipartisan housing affordability package now becoming federal law. The measure includes a provision he and other Democrats champion, which caps corporate ownership of single-family homes, as we hear more from WABE's Raul Bali.
1: Atlanta Mayor Andre Dickens and City Council Member Andrea Boone joined the Georgia Senator in Southwest Atlanta, where homes are increasingly owned by big businesses.
2: You cannot compete with Wall Street. They will outbid you every time. And so this is about fairness. And Atlanta, which we're proud of, Atlanta, the city of hope, is also ground zero for private equity's domination of the housing market. With more than one in four single-family rental homes, over 72,000 homes owned by large private equity investors.
1: Warnock says his provision would ban corporations from owning more than 350 single-family homes nationally, with a $1 million fine per home for going over. As for the tens of thousands of homes already in corporate and private equity hands,
2: this does not force the corporation to sell that home. But what we're trying to do is stop the spread.
1: Notably, enforcement does fall under whatever administration is in the White House. As for what's next, Warnock says he's negotiating a package to provide down payment assistance. Raul Batley, WABE News, Southwest Atlanta.
0: And Warnock and fellow Democratic U.S. Senator John Ossoff say they secured a combined $26 million in federal funding for Georgia transportation projects. The ports of Savannah and Brunswick will get $20 million to install 58 miles of conduit and fiber optic communication lines to improve connectivity between freight vehicles. The remaining $5 million will go to Cobb County to realign Cobb Parkway at McMullen Parkway, including two bridge replacements and multimodal access. The funding comes from the bipartisan infrastructure law. In other news, Georgia drivers are seeing prices creep up after several weeks of decline. As WAB's Marlon Hyde reports, oil prices have spiked again following the latest attacks in the Middle East.
3: The average cost of regular unleaded in Georgia rose by a few cents this week to an average of $3.57 a gallon. After weeks of steady decline, oil prices have jumped again. According to the motoring group AAA, fuel costs are being influenced by three main factors. Changes in crude oil prices, seasonal travel demand, and the conflict in the Middle East. Disruption in the Strait of Hormuz means oil tankers cannot deliver their product, making gas prices go up. Fuel costs started dropping over the last few weeks, but now that the ceasefire has ended, AAA expects prices to shift throughout the summer. Georgia sits in the middle of its southern neighbors, slightly below the Carolinas, but higher than Mississippi, Tennessee, and Alabama. Marlon Hyde, WABE News.
0: About 100,000 Georgia children so far have lost Peach Care for Kids health insurance over the last year and a half under President Donald Trump's cuts to Medicaid. And WABE's health reporter Jess Mador has that report.
4: Georgetown University closely tracks state and federal Medicaid enrollment data. Its latest report shows since last January, children are losing their children's health insurance program coverage nationwide. Here's Professor Joan Elger from the Center for Children and Families.
5: This is probably an underestimate. The number has now reached 2.13 million fewer children enrolled in Medicaid since President Trump took office.
4: And advocates say more children now risk losing health coverage as additional provisions of Trump's H.R. 1 budget roll out. The law is set to enact hundreds of millions more dollars in federal Medicaid funding cuts over the coming decade. Jess Mador, WABE News.
0: A former Oglethorpe County teacher has reached a settlement with the school district after she was put on leave and eventually resigned over a social media post about the death of right-wing political activist Charlie Kirk. WAB's Dormia Vance has more.
6: Last September, Michelle Mickens posted a direct quote from Kirk and discussed his killing using her personal Facebook account. Her federal suit claimed her freedom of speech was violated when administrators became aware of the post, asked her to delete it, and put her on leave. District officials claimed some of the suit was inaccurate. However, earlier this month, both parties mutually agreed upon a confidential settlement. An attorney for Mickens says it's proved teachers and public school employees, quote, still have free speech rights when speaking as citizens. Dormia Vance, WABE News.
0: A former executive at Atlanta's High Museum of Art has pleaded guilty to stealing more than $600,000 from the art institution. Let's hear more from WABE's Melissa Fado.
7: Former COO Brady Lum worked for the museum from 2019 until he resigned at the end of 2025. He was responsible for planning and managing the High's financial activities. During his tenure, the U.S. Attorney's Office in Atlanta says Lum purchased things like luxury guitars, music lessons, and woodworking equipment with a corporate credit card and concealed the nature of the transactions during the reimbursement process. He received over 700 reimbursements over the course of the scheme. Lum's sentencing is set for early November. As part of his plea agreement, he'll have to pay full restitution to the High Museum. Melissa Fato, WABE News.
0: Georgia scientists are launching the state's first Superfund research center to study decades of industrial pollution on the coast. The work, funded by a federal grant, will focus on the four toxic Superfund sites in Glenn County, as WABE's Emily Jones reports.
8: Simona Holmes lives just across the road from the waterfront in Brunswick, Georgia. Her house is surrounded by fruit trees, potted flowers, a fish pond. And often when it rains or the tide is extra high...
9: If you can imagine this entire area here completely flooded.
8: The floodwater has reached to her knees at times. Once after a hurricane, her neighbor canoed down the block.
9: The flooding would be... We would have like a river on our street.
8: Improvements to the stormwater system have helped a bit in recent years, but Holmes's concerns go beyond the inconvenience of a flooded street. She lives about half a mile from a former pesticide plant, which is now a toxic Superfund site.
9: Everything from that chemical plant has flowed into our community.
8: Holmes and her family don't drink their tap water or eat fish and crab from Glynn County's waterways. But she says they need more information about what chemicals they've been exposed to and the possible consequences. The new research by Emory and five other universities aims to answer those questions. Noah Skovronik of Emory says the work has two goals.
10: One is to understand the health effects of past chemical exposures, and the other is to try and reduce people's future exposures.
8: To do that, the scientists will need to model the impacts of climate change, like rising seas and stronger storms.
10: More exposure to extreme weather could actually release more of the contaminants into the environment.
8: The five-year research project is launching with $15 million of federal funding. Emily Jones, WABE News, Brunswick.
0: Finally, it's here. Sadly, maybe. The last 2026 FIFA World Cup match takes place in Atlanta tomorrow. Oh, seems like yesterday when the biggest international sport event began, as Atlanta was one of 16 cities across Canada, Mexico, and the U.S. to host these matches. Now, Wednesday's semifinal match features England versus Argentina. That's at 3 p.m. at Mercedes-Benz Stadium, which for the duration of the World Cup has just simply been called Atlanta Stadium. The other semifinal match, France versus Spain, will take place in Dallas, Texas. The championship match we played in New Jersey on Sunday. It's been fun. 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Back in a moment.

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2: And Closer Look continues from WABE in Atlanta. I'm Rose Scott. The largest public transit system in the U.S., of course, is New York. And they, of course, have buses, subways, and railroads. So it's not fair to compare Atlanta's MARTA transit to that of New York. But where does MARTA rank in terms of being a frequent and reliable transit service? I think that answer depends on whom you ask. But consider this. There are a lot of factors to consider when trying to define a, quote, robust and reliable public transit system. We'll get to that in a moment. Now, some years back, a first of its kind was established called More MARTA. This is an intergovernmental agreement between the City of Atlanta and MARTA. As outlined by MARTA, quote, it is the largest transit investment in four decades, $2.7 billion over the next 40 years, funded by the halfpenny sales tax that was overwhelmingly passed in 2016 by Atlanta voters. The program includes improvements to existing service and investments in a variety of transit projects and system-wide enhancements. In fact, on the More MARTA fact sheet, it says, More MARTA Atlanta has been the people's program from the beginning. We'll talk about that. Now, last week, the Atlanta City Council as a whole approved a resolution requesting that the mayor renegotiate the, quote, More MARTA intergovernmental agreement. Let's find out why, and welcome back to Closer Look. Atlanta Councilman, still in his first year, an attorney, Thomas Worthy, who represents District 7. Welcome back.
3: Thank you, Rose. It's good to be here.
2: Last time we spoke, you were adjusting and still finding your way. How would you assess where you are now?
3: I'm still doing a lot of learning.
2: Yeah.
3: This is the first major legislative initiative I've introduced since I've been down there. I'm very excited about taking this forward and hoping to see this to successful completion, but I'm still learning how to count to eight. I'm still learning how to make new friends with my 14 common law spouses that I spend a lot of time with.
2: It's like being in kindergarten.
3: That's right. That's right.
2: Make new friends, but keep the old. One
3: That's
2: is silver
3: right.
2: and the other is gold.
3: Right.
2: Let's talk about the reason why you're here. Let me ask you this. When was the last time you were on MARTA?
3: I was on MARTA last week,
2: okay.
3: taking my son down to some of the FIFA activities in the downtown. MARTA is something that I ride pretty regularly, at least the train part, not so often on the buses.
2: Mm-hmm.
3: But as you probably know, before I was elected to council, I did 9 years on the MARTA board, mm-hmm. and I have a great deal of respect for the men and women that work at MARTA. And I believe that MARTA is deeply important
2: mm-hmm.
3: for the vitality of the city of Atlanta and for the region as a whole.
2: How do you define a, quote, world transit system, public transit system?
3: Safe, reliable, mm-hmm. and maintaining the public trust to deliver projects that the public decides to fund. I think that's a world-class transit system.
2: Has that changed at all from when you were a board member to now you're a city council member in terms of how you would grade or assess overall MARTA being able to do or meet any of that?
3: Absolutely not. And I would think that I don't want to put words in anybody's mouth, but I think the vast majority of my colleagues on council and the vast majority of my old colleagues on the MARTA board agree with me and would define it the same way. As you mentioned in the lead in to this conversation, Atlanta is very different from New York. It's very different from Chicago. So our transit systems are not going to be identical. It certainly is an apples to oranges situation. However, we can, or we must, expect service reliability, safety while on the system, and project delivery in a timely manner.
2: So this desire to have Mayor Dickens renegotiate the intergovernmental agreement is not spurring from some specific incident. It's just you all, you feel like you all want to just do an overview, or was there something specific that led to?
3: No, nothing specific. I want to start by saying I think that a renegotiation of the IGA is overdue and not necessarily radical. We have been collecting the halfpenny sales tax for 10 year or 6 years now. I believe it was started back in 2020. And I do think that there are some instances. I don't think a single one of these is the straw that broke the camel's back, but there are some incidences that called, that uncovered some gaps. And so I think renegotiating the IGA is very important for clarity, for accountability, for transparency, and for putting some real council input on projects and in project delivery.
2: Well, give an example. You mentioned some incidents.
3: I believe the dispute between the city and MARTA on the More MARTA audit. I think it's important to note money isn't missing. It's a dispute on what account the money goes into, whether it's capital projects or operating expenses. And I know that the city and the MARTA board are continuing to work through to try to get to a resolution on that. And then I think that the public, or we certainly heard a lot from the public over concerns over the Project Governance Council secret vote. I use it vote in air quotes because I do not think that that vote matters.
2: As it relates to rail on the Beltline.
3: Exactly. I think that the only vote that matters is the MARTA board, but it's certainly called into question the governance of the IGA. And I think those are two examples why the IGA needs clarity and gives the public something written on paper that improves transparency and accountability.
2: Have you had a chance to, and it sounds like you have, you've gone through the IGA pretty thorough, you know, under your scope. And listeners want to know, though, how much money are we talking about here that has been flowed into MARTA since this?
3: Well, that's a great question, and it's hard to answer. I think that one of the main reasons why we need to get this IGA renegotiated with clarity is because we receive a lot of valid questions, and to be honest with them, with everyone, oftentimes we don't know the answer. That's not from hidden agendas or bad intentions. We just don't know the answer.
2: Well, and isn't there a department that's responsible for?
3: Absolutely, but it's attached to the sales tax, and so sales tax goes up and down, it's very hard to forecast what the money is coming in, or the amount of money coming in over the next 40 years. And what we do know is we've only spent money on the Summerhill Bus Rapid Transit line. And I'm not exactly familiar with the total cost of that, but I think that's emblematic of one of the problems with the IGA, that it's hard to know exactly the amount of money coming in. We only know the amount of money available to go out, and we know that everything's more expensive. So we really need some clarity around this.
2: Okay, is there a committee or a governing body that oversees this specifically?
3: Sure, that would be a joint effort between the city finance department and the MARTA finance department. I just don't have those exact figures.
2: Has anybody asked them?
3: Oh, absolutely. I mean, we have access to that. That's not secret. I just don't have them with me.
2: Well, what have they said?
3: There's an accounting for the public to see on both websites. You can certainly go in and see the forecast and see whether the money coming in is meeting the forecast. And you can also see the projects that are being delivered right now. Summerhill, BRT.
2: Well, they're behind on their project list. Let's
3: absolutely
2: be very clear about that.
3: 100%. I think that's one of the main problems.
2: Does it concern you that MARTA's leadership right now, I mean, Jonathan Hunt obviously has the interim tag. We know what happened with his predecessor there that was there full time. But is that an issue here as well, too?
3: I do have trust in the search process that MARTA is conducting as we speak. I think that it was delayed because of issues with the search firm through no faults of their own at MARTA. I know that the process is ongoing, and I think that the process will come to completion after FIFA leaves the city.
2: What has been the response from your old fellow board members? Have you had some conversations with them?
3: I want to start by saying that I was overwhelmed by the response from my colleagues on council. I was the lead sponsor of this measure, but all 14 of my colleagues signed on, and it received a great reception from the mayor and his team across the hall. I think it's important to note that the 2020 IGA that we're seeking to renegotiate gives the decision-making authority with to the MARTA board with the advice of the mayor's office. There's no role for council in that IGA whatsoever.
2: You want that changed?
3: I do want that changed because the council is often the place where the public comes down to express their concerns, to express their frustrations, and we represent the taxpayers that are funding the More MARTA accounts, and we're the fiduciaries of the city. So I think that council input is vitally important in that.
2: So the provisions that you want changed really deal with just oversight, but you don't want to change any projects or anything of that.
3: Well, this resolution calls for a renegotiation, so it's got to be something that MARTA and the city agrees with. This resolution calls for the city negotiating team to include the chief financial officer of the city, the chief of staff to the city.
2: That was what you introduced last Monday's.
3: And MARTA will have to...
2: The amendment to it.
3: Exactly. MARTA will have to put their team together, and we'll have to reach an agreement. So it would be premature for me to tell you exactly what will be in this renegotiated IGA, but I certainly want to see guardrail. I want to see the council input, as I mentioned. I want to see guardrails over what decisions are made to fund what projects, and then I want accountability that those projects are delivered in a timely manner.
2: I have here a more MARTA fact sheet from 2018. I'll let you take a look at that. Sure. You can... and again, we know this is 2018, and there was some, I think, adjustments in 2020. But overall, whether it's light rail transit or bus rapid transit or just improvement in general, you have concerns how MARTA is prioritizing the project list then? I'm curious.
3: I don't know if I would say that it rises to the level to be described by the word concern. But I think that we are...
2: But you are concerned.
3: Well, we are certainly missing the boat on public input. We hear that...
2: And that's a concern.
3: Yes. I was reluctant to use the word concern because I don't think there's anything nefarious about it. But something needs to change.
2: There's a miscommunication, between the city of Atlanta...
3: That's exactly right.
2: How did y'all get here? Through your land. You've been on the board when there have been previous leadership, and it seemed to be working... rather well. What happened here?
3: I think part of it, and I'm not the type of person that blames every ill in life on this, but I think part of it is how big of a wrench COVID threw into everything.
2: Okay.
3: I think it threw a wrench into ridership at MARTA. I think it threw a wrench into staffing at MARTA. I think it made project delivery and projects kind of take a back burner. And then when it came back to the front burner, everything is more expensive, materials, labor, et cetera. So I think COVID in the way that completely changed our lives for 3 years had something to do with it. I also think that this document that we're operating under just doesn't have proper governance articles in it that give us processes and checkpoints to adequately or appropriately follow.
2: So what's the next phase here then?
3: I think the next phase is hopeful. We will be able to begin those renegotiations. I think the next step is reaching out to interim CEO and GM Jonathan Hunt and put together their team. I imagine that their team renegotiating the IGA will be similar to the city's team that I proposed under the resolution. I think it'll be more to senior leadership. I think it will be members of the MARTA board, probably selected by the chair of the board, Ms. Ide.
2: Mm-hmm.
3: And I think we begin those conversations. But I do think that it is something that is important enough, and everybody recognizes the need, that I'm hopeful that we can do this pretty quickly so that we can get a better system in place.
2: And when you go back to, and I know you were not on council, but when you go back to the More MARTA Atlanta program initially, and we want to recognize, he's now passed on, then MARTA General Manager and CEO Jeffrey Parker called this an important milestone and said, you know, but it's not the finish line here. And talked about how approximately $2.7 billion could be generated by this halfpenny sales tax. And that's a lot of money. And I know I've heard people in transit say, you know, look, it costs billions of dollars just for a half mile of rail, heavy rail.
3: Right.
2: So we get it. And it's 2026, different market, different administration, different time. We all come through COVID. If there is going to be this renegotiation, are you all also, would you be willing to just sit down and maybe redo the whole thing over, scrap it?
3: I don't think we can redo the whole funding mechanism over, because mm-hmm. that's already been put to the voters, and they've, as you mentioned, they overwhelmingly approved it. And I don't think, candidly, just to be completely honest, I don't think we've done enough to justify going back and asking the voters for more.
2: Mm-hmm.
3: The funding mechanism, I do not think we can renegotiate or redo, but I am hopeful that we can renegotiate the decision tree process, the project list, mm-hmm. and what is prioritized first, second, third, and fourth. Because we know that with, even if it generates $2.7 billion, to your point, we know that everything on that list mm-hmm. cannot be funded for $2.7 billion.
2: Well, and perhaps a listener says, well, that's fair, so don't put out these lists to get the community all excited and everyone, you know, listen, I've said before, everyone would love for MARTA to come right to their doorstep. I get it.
3: Absolutely.
2: But if you want to keep some of those projects on the list just because they were there originally, and you know that feasibly it may not happen, isn't that kind of misleading the community here?
3: Absolutely. I've said this before in Transportation Committee. I'll say it here. I think that we as a community have to have very difficult and frank conversations. I think that we have to have a hard reset where we're honest with one another, because I think part of the reason why we're here is people that voted to tax themselves and spend that half penny on everything that they buy
2: mm-hmm.
3: feel like promises have been broken.
2: Speaking of voters, I have a question from a listener who says, to be clear, and that's something I always say, MARTA would have to agree to anything the city is proposing regarding the renegotiated IGA. Is there something the council member absolutely wants to see in the new IGA that the city should not compromise on?
3: I think the city should not compromise on council input in the project governance
2: mm-hmm.
3: process. And I think that the council should not compromise on putting forward a very honest and realistic project list to the public.
2: Another question. With the new IGA, what will city council do to push Beltline Rail that taxpayers voted and paid for, with the mayor trying to stall it? That's from a listener.
3: Well, I think that it's important for that listener to note that we're often the ones that everybody comes and asks that question to.
2: Mm-hmm.
3: And as I mentioned earlier in this interview, oftentimes we don't have the answers. And it's mm-hmm. not because we don't want the answers. It's because we're not in the room where the decisions are made.
2: Do you support light rail on the Beltline?
3: I support transit on the Beltline. I support light rail on portions of the Beltline that it makes sense.
2: Like where?
3: I would say the south side loop. It certainly mm-hmm. makes sense. But I think that another difficult conversation that we have to have as a community is, even in the areas where all of us can agree light rail makes sense, I don't think the current rolling stock of the Siemens trains that we have on the streetcar now is the right rolling stock for mm-hmm. light rail on the Beltline. And so would an extension of those Siemens antiquated, clunky, large overhead catenary wires? Would an extension to the Beltline of those make sense if you're putting a different rolling stock in a narrower setting with lots of turns and curves? I think those are the conversations that we have to have, and we have to be honest with one another.
2: What about light rail on the east side?
3: I think that if that makes sense.
2: Does
3: totally
2: it make sense?
3: Honestly, Rose, I don't know. And I think that that's been a promise that has been made. I think that if someone can come forward and show me light rail vehicles in the grass,
2: how's that different from the south side?
3: Well, I think we're conflating two things. I think that when people talk about the east side light rail, that is something that I will absolutely say I support. But I think that it has been conflated with east side light rail with the existing streetcar. And I think that that is, I think that that is both bad public policy and will not serve us for the future cultural and civic asset that all of us want to see in the Beltline.
2: Well, then, as we begin to wrap up, and the listener does have a question here, so I'll sort of paraphrase it. The bottom line is, hello, listeners, when is all this going to happen?
3: That's a great question. I hope that the renegotiation of the IGA can happen very quickly. I do not think that that should be a project that languishes because, like I said, I believe that MARTA and the city both understand the need. And then once that IGA is renegotiated and we have something in place, I think we have to go back and have a massive, massive outreach to the community and massive community input sessions.
2: And transparency, will that be a provision that if it's not already spelled out, would be very clear about votes, whether
3: Absolutely.
2: They're secret or not?
3: Absolutely. I started this with saying clarity, accountability, transparency, and a role for council, and that those are my guiding principles in this effort.
2: You talked about still learning processes and procedures. What's been the eye-opening for you?
3: I think the biggest eye-opener is I joked about making at least seven friends. And
2: do you have seven?
3: Depending on the issue, it's very interesting. We all kind of coalesce.
2: It's like kindergarten.
3: Exactly.
2: Do you have a buddy?
3: Well, I have multiple buddies, and depending on the issue, we know kind of which ones to approach to work together with. The joke of you can't really go use the bathroom in City Hall without seven friends saying you can, that I'm learning that that is indeed true.
2: All right. This is your first major piece of legislation, as you mentioned. You feel good about it?
3: I do. I want to see the end result, but I think this is a really good first step, and I am deeply grateful to all of my colleagues for unanimously supporting me on this.
2: And what are you hearing from your constituents in terms of how you're doing so far?
3: I am hearing a lot from my constituents. We have really focused on some infrastructure improvements with some discretionary Moving Atlanta Forward money and bringing some desperately needed sidewalk, curb, paving improvements in District 7. And I've received great feedback from that. And I'm also working on very, very hard on being very accessible to each and every one of them, and I'm hearing from them good, bad, and ugly, and I hope it remains that way.
2: What's been the bad? You get emails?
3: I get a lot of emails and a lot of complaints about speeding and in some of the infrastructure improvements that have taken
2: speeding
3: too long.
2: Where?
3: Speeding, especially on Wayuka Road, that's a big problem.
2: They speeding up there in Buckhead.
3: They sure do. So please, if you're driving down Wayuka Road right now between the roundabout and 400, please, please slow down.
2: Y'all need to chill.
3: That's exactly right.
2: Atlanta Councilman and Attorney Thomas Worthy for District 7, thank you for coming in and taking the time. Glad you had a chance to go down and enjoy the World Cup festivities. What did you make of how Atlanta did? Atlanta did a good job?
3: I think Atlanta's done a great job. I give Atlanta and MARTA a solid A on the World Cup, and I'm going to knock on wood right now because we have our final match tomorrow and the big watch party in Piedmont Park on Sunday night.
2: For folks who may have some concerns, we know with security and everything like that, public safety, are you feeling good about
3: Absolutely. I think that all of the hardworking men and women from APD, AFRD, and Public Works deserve our appreciation. They've been working some grueling schedules, and all of the credit goes to them for a safe and successful host responsibilities that the city has, in my opinion, has delivered well.
2: All right. Thank you so much, Atlanta. City Councilman Thomas Worthy, thank you.
3: Thank you, Rose. Always a pleasure.
2: All right.

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9: And Closer Look continues from WABE in Atlanta. As always, I'm Rose Scott. There are some entrepreneurs in Georgia who are so young, they're running their businesses from their bedrooms. They're also taking advantage of an opportunity provided by the City of Atlanta called the Youth Entrepreneurship Accelerator Program. And join me now to talk all about not only building the program and the next generation of entrepreneurs. Let's welcome Kelsey Maynard, Director of Small Business for Showcase Atlanta. And the big dogs, as we call them, Jace Kurtz, who's the founder of, is it Jace's Lemonade?
10: Yes.
9: And also Devin Mitchell, the founder and CEO of Soca, a soccer streetwear brand.
10: Yes, welcome. Ma'am. Yeah. Thank you.
9: I love it. Wear my shirt.
10: Right here.
9: Wear my lemonade.
10: I don't got none today.
9: Let's back up. Let's start with you, Chase. Where did this idea come from with the lemonade?
10: So it kind of started when both of my parents had businesses when I was about 7 years old, and I wanted to start one with them. My mom had a makeup company,
9: yeah,
10: and my dad was into, like, trucking, so he had, like, courses and stuff like that. So I wanted to start something, and, I mean, I saw a lot of neighborhood ideas of lemonade, so I wanted to, not knowing it was going to be this big.
9: Yeah? What's special about your lemonade?
10: So we use real fruit and cane sugar instead of artificial.
9: Yeah. I love it.
10: Flavor.
9: Yeah. All right. And my man over here, Devin, where did Soca come from?
11: Yes. So as you said, Soca is a soccer streetwear brand, and it's all focused on a vision and focused on a problem as well. Mm-hmm. So I'm a soccer player, and I've seen the inaccessibility to soccer in urban communities.
9: Yeah.
11: And so it was all about finding an equitable solution to that. So, of course, soccer is all about a sport. It's a global language. But the question was, is how is something a global language when everybody doesn't have access to it?
9: Mm-hmm.
11: And so I've experienced that firsthand. And so Soca is not just a streetwear brand. It's not just about creating clothes, but it's about providing access to all those players who don't have it.
9: And you're also repping Atlanta in that, too. I love this design.

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1: An opportunity for our youth to get in there. So this youth entrepreneurship initiative, we call it Yeah. It made sense to create this opportunity, not only to go through 5 weeks of kind of business cohort training, but also how do we make sure that they have opportunities to vend and be around and sell their products.
2: And they are, you all are selling your products.
3: Yes.
4: Yes.
2: Jason, let me ask you this. What have you learned the most about being a business owner from this program?
4: So this program, I actually never done like any pitches before that.
2: Yeah.
4: So it was a nice way to learn how to
2: They taught you how to pitch your product.
4: Yeah.
2: Instead of just saying, hey, buy my lemonade, they said make sure you hit all your points, right? I love
4: right.
2: it. Devin, what about you? What did you learn with this program?
3: Yeah, so the one thing that stuck with me throughout this program is that one of our teachers, they told us that you can't just refer to yourself as a CEO, but you have to refer to yourself as a founder. And so I think that spoke volume because it's just like, I'm not just a business owner. I'm not just a person that creates designs. I'm not just a person that sees and envisions a problem and finds a solution, but it's all about having that mindset and that framework that you are a business owner, mm-hmm. that you are a CEO, that you are a founder, you're the person, you're a creator. And so it just speaks volumes to specifically having that people in your space, but then also having that power mm-hmm. and using it for good.
2: Kelsey, who were the folks, the educators or the teachers, who the mentors, who did you all... We're able to get into this program to speak to these young, fine, outstanding entrepreneurs.
1: Yeah, so we went through a program called Boost, which is helping boost businesses. Jackie Taylor is one of the founder and curator of that. And so we had some amazing business owners come through, some famous ones come by and talk to the kids. And so part of it was going through a curriculum that Jackie has put together. And the other part of it was really bringing in some real life experience to talk about not just having the information, but how do you apply the information?
2: Mm-hmm. I have a listener that says, I love our listeners. Rose, I want some lemonade and how can I get it? And also I want to support the young man with the soccer jerseys. So now look, this is what we call free advertising. I don't know if I'm supposed to do this. This is what we call free advertising. Now we are a nonprofit, so I don't make sure I don't get in trouble, but what is that one line or two line pitch you wanted to tell our listeners about your brand?
3: Yes, so Soak is a soccer streetwear brand. It's focused on building access to soccer. Every single piece that we create is focused on building access to soccer, but also showing the culture of it and the culture of the city.
2: And how do they get your product?
3: And you can find us on social media at SokaFC.official. And then we also have our website on Shopify on our Instagram as well.
2: All right. And Jace, those that want some lemonade, how do we get it?
4: We are at events right now.
2: Yeah.
4: We are at Global Girl Up Alley. So come by in Atlanta.
2: I love it.
4: But then you also can go to our website, jasonlemonade.com, to go order you some.
2: And how much y'all making? Can I ask that? Yeah, you don't have to tell me. But you are, you got a little revenue coming in, right?
3: Yeah, so, I mean, we've been in a bunch of places around the city of Atlanta with Partnership of Showcase Atlanta. We have a bunch of events coming up, one at Piedmont Park on July 19th as
2: I'll
3: well.
2: I'll be there.
3: We have a bunch of ones at the CTR Center, Atlanta Cultural Exchange, downtown, Mercedes-Benz, all of that area. So we're here and come shop Soka.
2: All right. And you all have your lemonade all over the city too as well?
4: Yes.
2: What does it mean right now to be able to grow your business at such a young age? And is this something that you want to do, you see in your future, Jace?
4: I think it's way different from others. Like, I've never seen nobody else do this. So
2: yeah.
4: I feel like I'm doing something better.
2: All right. One day I'll see your lemonade in some of the bigger stores. Yeah. All right. You have a mascot?
4: We actually are working on one right now.
2: It's like a giant lemon with some feet.
4: Exactly.
2: Because Daniel's available to do that. What about you? How do you see your company growing?
3: Yeah, I think that growth for Soka is, as I said, it's not just about the clothes. And it's also about creating the equitable solution to soccer. That's our main goal.
2: Yeah.
3: And so our growth looks like partnering with different nonprofits and organizations. We're currently in the talks with Underground Atlanta
2: cool.
3: and other different organizations that focused on the idea of access.
2: Mm-hmm.
3: And so our whole idea is to be nationwide, but not just a company, but a nonprofit as well.
2: We just did a segment with soccer and

0: streets, a wonderful organization as well. Yes. Just let me bring you back in here. I, you know, you, if you all could take as many of these young entrepreneurs you could, you would. But it, how do you all see this growing for the city of Atlanta?
1: Yeah, so this is, I wouldn't say a trial run, but it, I think the fascinating part is there were so many applications and so many people who wanted to be a part of this initial cohort that how do we continue to amplify it? I think we're working with some of our universities to also implement some other entrepreneurship programming. And so look for more processes like this, especially leading to like after World Cup, we have other opportunity celebration bowl, Super Bowl coming up.
0: That's
1: as well.
0: My next question. Yeah. Because when the World Cup is gone, will you all still be able to work with these young entrepreneurs?
1: Yes. So we're putting together programming and things now. How do we continue to engage our small businesses? And so now they're small business, they're youth now, but they're going to be our small businesses here in the city of Atlanta. How do we continue to support them? What does support look like? What does access look like mm-hmm. Devin said? So giving them access to places and opportunities.
0: That access, how important is it that you have other businesses or other districts that are willing to say, okay, yeah, let's embrace these young folks and their businesses?
1: Absolutely. That's the goal. You know, as we're developing different neighborhood business corridors, we want to make sure these there's opportunities and pathways that these small businesses can take to get there. That's our goal.
0: Jace, if there's a young person around in your age group who is thinking about starting their own business, what advice would you give them?
2: I would say just because at first you didn't do as well, I feel like you should still keep going. Mm-hmm. Or if something ends up happening,
0: just stick with it. Yeah. Did you ever have an experience where, you know, maybe something didn't work, but you had confidence, you didn't give up because you're still doing it, but you've been there, you know what it's like to kind of hit a roadblock, right?
2: Yes.
0: And you stuck with it, and your parents too, they're proud of you.
2: Thank you.
0: I love it. What about you, Devin? What's your advice to a young person who's thinking about maybe starting their own business?
3: Yes, I would say that innovation is the key to progress. And I think we have to make it so that that's not a paradox at all. Because I saw a problem, and my proximity to that problem is why it guaranteed me to want to create a solution. Mm-hmm. But I think that when you're so close to a problem, when you feel some type of way about something, that's where you find that drive and that creativity. And so nobody can limit your creativity. Nobody can say, no, you're not going to be able to do that. Because to be honest, I wasn't a creative person when I first created my brand. Mm-hmm. But I think seeing a problem and wanting to find a creative way to solve that problem has pushed me to that sense of innovation. And I think, I mean, that's all you can really do. Just believe in yourself. And
0: you do your own designs?
3: Yes.
0: Yeah. And tell us the influence behind Soka.
3: Yes. So Soka is actually Swahili for soccer. And so everything that we talk about is meaningful and has impact. And so Soka, S-O-K-A, actually every four letters has an acronym. So S stands for support, mm-hmm. O stands for opportunity, K stands for knowledge, and A lastly stands for access.
0: All right. And now you're all enjoying being around in this FIFA World Cup atmosphere. How cool is that?
2: It's great meeting new people from other countries.
3: Yeah. It's amazing. Of course, I'm a soccer player, so it's my dream to have the World Cup be here. Yeah. I'm actually interning with soccer in the streets.
0: Yeah, they're a good program.
3: Yeah.
0: What's the team to beat? Is it Argentina?
3: I think the team to beat is probably Argentina because they did win the World Cup.
0: Yeah.
3: So in 2022 in Qatar. So I think Argentina's the team to beat.
0: What's your position?
3: I'm a center mid. So, okay. Yeah. So in the midfield, attacker as well.
0: All right. Yeah. All right. Jace, when it comes to being in all this World Cup and everything, you got your family. How are you balancing all this? Because you're a business person, and you also got a family. Do you tell them, look, Mom, I can't make dinner. I got business to tend to. How are you balancing all this?
2: Well, it kind of just works out itself. We normally just do events Saturday and Sunday, but we're trying to grow into that. I was hoping to get like a stationary set for our food truck.
0: Yeah.
2: So the food truck is always there.
0: Okay. I love it. I love a food truck. And what about you? How do you balance being a businessman and family? And also, you're a senior this year, right?
3: Yes. So, I mean, I am a senior, but I do think that it's pretty easy for me because my family is my support system and my foundation. So they've kind of helped me through this process all the way. So, you know, credit to my mom, credit to my dad, credit to my sister, all my family, because they kind of made this possible. And so I think it's really easy because they're involved in the.
0: I love it. Now, do y'all give discounts to family and friends? I'm just checking. Chase is like,
2: no, they have to pay full price.
3: We're working on it. We have a lot of things.
0: You got
3: things
0: a promo code or something for the website?
3: We're working on a lot of things, so just be tuned.
0: Kelsey, for folks who are, I've already got a couple of emails, they want their young ones to get involved with this. What's the procedure here? What's the process? If they want to get their
1: I would
0: kids
1: tell
0: involved.
1: Them to go to showcaseatlanta.com. 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We're posting a lot of things about what's going on. That's where you get involved in what's going on, not just with World Cup and FIFA, but how Atlanta's continuing to move forward with large scale events like this.
0: And are there other entrepreneurs who are around FIFA too, right? So if folks want to find out how they can go and support these young folks,
1: go to our website. There's a place where you see the events. You'll see the workshops that we have. You'll see some of the places that we actually have other vendors. We have food truck, as Jason mentioned, the Global Grub Alley is where we have our food truck set up on Walton Street right across from the Fan Fest.
0: Oh, yeah. I love that.
1: Yeah, you have up all the way down Centennial. You'll see other vendors like where you see Devin and them set up as well. So there's places where small businesses are. You can find it all on our website, showcaseatlanta.com.
0: And folks can go down there and support them right now. Kelsey Maynard, Director of Small Business for Showcase Atlanta. Also, Jace Kurtz, who's the founder of Jace's Lemonade. Devin Mitchell, the founder and CEO of Soca, a soccer streetwear brand. First of all, congratulations to you. Much continued success. We'll have a link to your websites on our website and let us know how we can continue to support you all.
3: Thank you.
1: Thank you.
0: All right. We appreciate it. And that's it for this edition of Closer Look. I need to start something. What kind of business you think I could start with? What you think?
2: Come on. Start a coffee business.
0: Oh, Lord. We need another coffee shop in Atlanta. I love it. That's it for this edition of Closer Look. Our producers are LaShawn Hudson, Daniel Rizal. Our supervising producer is Tiffany Griffith. Our engineer is Sawyer Vanderworth. He's an entrepreneur. He is the king of hot sauce, at least off Cheshire Bridge. A reminder, let us know your thoughts on today's program or any other. Send me an email, community@wabe.org. 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I'm Rose Scott.
4: From WHYY in Philadelphia, this is Fresh Air. I'm Tanya Mosley in Los Angeles. Today, inside the largest immigrant detention facility in the country, thousands of people are being held in tents in the El Paso, Texas desert. Investigative journalist Jonathan Blitzer says many of them have no criminal record.
5: Immigration detention, it cannot be said enough, it is not supposed to be punitive. The government legally, morally cannot weaponize immigration detention as a way of trying to punish people and engineer outcomes.
4: Blitzer on the nation's immigration crackdown and the reports of inhumane conditions at Camp East Montana.

0: First News.
1: Live from NPR News, I'm Lakshmi Singh. E. Jean Carroll, the columnist who accused President Trump of sexually assaulting and defaming her, has received a $5.6 million payment from her civil case against Trump. She waited 3 years after a jury found Trump was liable for damages. The money was held in escrow while the president appealed the award. President Trump's hosting Iraqi Prime Minister Ali al-Zayedi today during a joint news conference. Trump defended a decision to reinstate the U.S. blockade on the Strait of Hormuz as its war with Iran escalates. He also says there won't be a 20% toll on ships going through the critical passageway, but wants to strike investment deals with other countries in the region.
2: And they said, we'd love to do it a different way. We'd love to invest in the United States with billions and billions of dollars and continue our record-setting, because there's never been a time like this with the United States, with the factories, with the plants, with everything else. And we would like to invest tremendously in the United States as opposed to charging a fee. And I like that, actually, because I don't think anybody should be able to charge a fee for the Strait or for any other Strait.
1: The U.S. and Iran have been trading fire for several days. The president's deployment of the National Guard to Washington, D.C. has been extended until Inauguration Day 2029, the Pentagon confirmed to NPR. Thousands of armed and uniformed troops have been patrolling the city for nearly a year. The latest from NPR's Kat Lonsdorf.
3: President Trump first deployed the National Guard to D.C. last August after declaring a crime emergency in the city despite violent crime being at a 30-year low. That emergency declaration lifted a month later, but the Guard and the Federal Law Enforcement Task Force that they're a part of remained. Since then, the number of troops has steadily increased to now nearly 5,000 from more than 20 different states and a cost of around $3 million. Per day. Two different studies have found that the presence of the National Guard has had no effect on violent crime in the city. The White House did not immediately respond to NPR's request for comment on why the extension of the deployment for another 2.5 years was deemed necessary. Kat Lonsdorf, NPR News, Washington.
1: U.S. Immigration and Customs Enforcement will pause non-urgent vehicle stops after two deadly shootings in less than a week. That according to Maine Senator Angus King, who spoke with NPR, or whose office spoke with NPR. A spokesman for King says the Department of Homeland Security confirmed the policy shift. Maine Senator Susan Collins also posted on X today that she had called for change. Most recent death happened Monday in Biddeford, Maine, where ICE agents tried to pull over the car of a 26-year-old Colombian man. Members of a congressional committee questioned Federal Reserve Chair Kevin Warsh today. He told lawmakers a central bank will make high inflation a thing of the past, but he did not immediately specify how. It's NPR. A drop in oil prices in June led to a sharp drop in inflation after May's more than three-year record high. NPR's Stephen Bisaha with more.
4: Consumer prices in June were up 3.5% from a year earlier, higher than the Federal Reserve wants, but lower than May's high. Prices in June were down 0.4% from a month earlier. The decrease primarily comes down to the main driving force behind inflation in recent months, energy prices. They fell 5.7% in June from a month earlier. Gas prices at the end of June were about 71 cents lower than they were during the May peak, and they've remained steady since. But renewed conflict between the U.S. and Iran could send those prices back up. Strip away food and energy prices, and so-called core inflation for the 12 months ending in June was 2.6%. Stephen Bisaha, NPR News.
1: The number of pedestrians killed on U.S. roads has fallen for the third straight year. But NPR's Joel Rose reports fatalities are still well above pre-pandemic levels.
5: Drivers struck and killed just over 6,700 people last year, a drop of 7% from the year before, according to a report from the Governor's Highway Safety Association. California alone accounted for more than half of the drop. 2025 marked the third straight year that the number of pedestrian fatalities has declined since peaking in 2022. But last year's number is still 10% higher than the total from 2016. The report also looked at why and when pedestrians are killed and found some familiar patterns. SUVs, pickup trucks, and vans account for more than half of pedestrian deaths, and more than three-quarters of fatalities happen after dark. Joel Rose, NPR News, Washington.
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7: This is Fresh Air. I'm Tanya Mosley. Over the past year, we've watched ICE agents arrest immigrants at traffic stops, outside schools, even at the routine check-ins people attend to stay in compliance. And in the past week, two of these attempted detentions turned deadly. Agents shot and killed two men in their vehicles, a construction worker in Houston, and on Monday, a man in Biddeford, Maine. ICE agents are reportedly now arresting some 2,000 people a day. But the arrests are only part of what we've seen. My guest, New Yorker staff writer Jonathan Blitzer, takes us inside what happens next. Some spend weeks or months in detention, and others are deported to countries they've never set foot in. His latest reporting is from the country's largest immigrant detention center, a sprawling complex of tents built on a military base in El Paso, designed to hold up to 5,000 people. Through the stories of families separated and the detainees themselves, Blitzer documents how the conditions at these centers have become a form of enforcement. Detention not as a place where people wait for their cases to be decided, but as a tool to pressure them to abandon those cases and accept deportation. Jonathan Blitzer covers immigration, politics, and foreign affairs for The New Yorker. He's also the author of Everyone Who Is Gone Is Here, The United States, Central America, and the Making of a Crisis. His new article is titled Locked Away. Jonathan Blitzer, welcome back to Fresh Air.
8: Thanks again so much for having me.
7: Okay, so before we get into what you found, please orient us on the scale of this. With ICE arresting thousands of people a day, how many people do you estimate might be in detention right now?
8: At this point, there are more than 60,000 people being held in ICE detention centers across the country. A few months ago, it was as high as 70,000. To give listeners a sense just of an immediate context for that, when Trump first took office in January of 2025, that detention population was around 39,000. So it's exploded in the last year and a half. And it's, you know, coincided with, unsurprisingly, a whole host of horrors that have been reported from inside these detention centers, and all kinds of statistics that demonstrate just how dangerous the conditions inside have become, the most obvious of which is that deaths in ICE detention are way up. There have been 52 since Trump took office a second time. You know, the comparable numbers that we've seen are things that haven't emerged in decades. And then when you look even more specifically at those deaths, a significant number of them are suicides. To give you a sense, of course, of just how utterly desperate and horrified people are inside detention.
7: You were able to get a lens into this detention center in El Paso, the largest so far, through some of those who have spent time in there. And your piece opens with a man named Ray, who is originally from Cuba. Tell us about him. Who is he, and why had he been checking in with ICE for years as a condition of staying in this country?
8: Yeah, Ray came to the United States in 1994, along with 30,000 other Cubans who fled the country that year alone and came on makeshift rafts. It was known as the rafters crisis. And he spent, when he was first interdicted by the U.S. Coast Guard in 1994, he spent about 11 months on the U.S. naval base, Guantanamo Bay, in Cuba, before he was eventually released to live with his father, who had emigrated to the United States in 1980. His father lived in El Paso, and the conditions there with his father grew tense. He had arrived with his half-brother, who wasn't his father's biological son. There was tension between the two of them, and eventually Ray and his brother leave his father's house, live in a church in El Paso for a very brief period, then relocate to Austin. And before long, Ray finds himself back in Miami, where a number of people he knew from Havana had begun to start an American life for themselves. And for those years, I mean, you're talking about someone who in Ray's case is in his early 20s, has been overwhelmed by everything that's happened to him. He got into trouble and eventually got arrested for his involvement in a robbery, served a 5-year prison term in Florida, and then was released. And after his release, because the Cuban government didn't have any sort of relationship with the United States, it didn't accept Cuban immigrants whom the United States would have wanted maybe to deport. And so as a result, he was authorized to continue to live in the United States on the condition that eventually he start to check in with a local ICE office as part of a program that ICE had, which essentially recognized that it was impossible for ICE to detain and deport everyone who might be in some sort of complicated standing with immigration law. And so for years, including after he relocated to El Paso in 2014, he would every several months check in with his local ICE officer and, you know, more or less live an ordinary life. And I should say that, you know, for years, even before the second Trump administration comes into office, Ray's friends would always give him a hard time and say, you are the most naive person on, you know, the planet to think that, you know, you just keep checking in and nothing's going to happen. They're never going to try to arrest you. And he was always really principled in his response to them. He said, look, we made mistakes in our past. And the only way to kind of outrun those mistakes is to try to do things the right way. And so that was what was happening in his life when, you know, in 2016, he gets married to someone who he meets in El Paso. That woman had then a 1-year-old son who Ray adopts as his own. He and the son become very, very close. And they have a life together as a family until October of 2025, when at one of these routine check-ins that he'd been doing for decades at this point, he gets detained and from there gets sent to Camp East, Montana. And that's really where the nightmare begins for him.
9: So, okay, so Ray is detained. He's in this tent city almost at Fort Bliss. And he is immediately alarmed at what he saw. I mean, this is a man, as you said, had been at Guantanamo after fleeing Cuba. So he has seen the inside of one of these places. What did he see in those first hours that really worried him?
8: Yeah, he has a really interesting perspective on all of this, because of the experience he had at Guantanamo and because of the experience he had in federal prison. And so he is used to a general sense of order. I mean, this is a guy who's a survivor. This is a guy who's tough, who's been through a lot. He's not expecting to be kind of treated in an overly sensitive way, but he's expecting there to be a certain baseline sense of order and regulation to the experience in detention. And that from the very start is clearly not the case at Camp East, Montana. And so it immediately sets off kind of an alarm in his head that there is something off here. So for instance, you know, he arrives there. He spends his first night with 20 other guys sleeping essentially on the floor of what is a kind of de facto holding cell before they're then transferred to these individual tents. Each tent has maybe a dozen or so units in it. And, you know, the first thing he says to the guards when he's taken into custody is, listen, I've got a medical condition. I've got diabetes. I've got high blood pressure. I was recently hospitalized like a couple of months before in New Mexico. I had sepsis. Doctors had to insert a catheter. You know, my health situation is very delicate. And all I ask is that you check in with my wife, who has access to my medication at home. And the first thing they said to him in response to that very straightforward expression of concern about his own medical situation was, yeah, we're not going to do that. And so he's already beginning to become uneasy. And then, you know, over the next couple of weeks, not only is he systematically denied his medication, even as he starts to feel increasingly sick, but he also sees other people in his tent being mistreated. Someone, for example, who comes in a wheelchair, who can't sit in a top, who can't make it to a top bunk. But at the time that this man comes wheeling in, doesn't, you know, the beds are all all the bottom bunks are occupied, and someone just throws him a mattress and the guy sleeps on the floor because the guards don't bother to try to, you know, improve the situation. You know, Ray is seeing all of this stuff and is most alarmed by the level of chaos. And that, I think, you know, above all for him, given his experience, was, I think, the indicator that something here was awry.
9: Abnormal, but would he go so far to say that the conditions were inhumane?
8: Well, I mean, we haven't even spoken about the conditions themselves, which, yes, I think, objectively speaking, are inhumane. By the time Ray gets there, it's October of 2025. It should be said about the facility before Ray gets there that a large number of detainees who were held at Camp East Montana were being held there while construction was going on at the facility itself. And so, you know, in August, September, there are people, and we have a, thanks to the American Civil Liberties Union, which took a bunch of declarations early on, we have testimony from detainees who describe essentially there being dust coming into the tents, people coughing, people not being able to breathe, people getting sick, the water working sporadically, toilet and sewage water leaking into the living area. You know, the toilets and the eating and sleeping area are all in a small confined space inside these tents. And so, you know, leaks from the bathroom are seeping into where detainees are eating and sleeping. In the early days, the outside recreation area isn't set up yet. So people aren't allowed outside at all.
9: For weeks.
8: For weeks on end. The phone booths or visitation booths where people are supposed to be able to meet with lawyers and family members aren't set up. And so people are completely cut off from the outside world. The tablets that detainees are meant to use to communicate with lawyers and family members don't work. So people are essentially being held kind of incommunicado in conditions that are, you know, increasingly alarming. Medical care as a general matter doesn't exist. One after another person described to me essentially that anytime you had any sort of physical problem, if you complained loudly about it, they'd give you Advil, but that was the extent of it. No one got seen by a doctor. People with medical conditions who needed medication with chronic conditions were essentially ignored. You know, there was infrequent cleaning of the tents themselves. And so a lot of the detainees had to do it themselves, sometimes with their own clothes. So there's testimony from detainees who are wiping up, you know, sort of fetid bathroom water with their own underwear. I mean, every manner of horror. And you know, we can get into this, but essentially these problems kind of evolve or devolve, depending on how you look at it, over the course of several months. By the time Ray gets there in October, four of the five tents at Camp East Montana have been built. And so there's still construction going on, but it's not as notable for him, say, as it was for someone who arrived there in August when it essentially was an open construction site.
9: Right, right. Okay, so, yeah, we're going to get into that. But I'm just thinking everything that you described, this isolation, this medical neglect, it really lands on really your argument in of this entire piece that these conditions aren't incidental, because a former senior ICE official told you that the government's goal is to make detention look and feel so bad that people leave. It sounds like suffering is the strategy.
8: I think that's exactly right. And I think that's been the case all across the country. And it's actually had a demonstrable effect on the rate at which people abandon cases. And this is well beyond, say, Camp East Montana, although it's obviously especially true in Camp East Montana. You know, there's a woman I'm sure we'll talk about, who named Lydia, who was also detained at Camp East Montana, who basically described that half of the women in her unit eventually agreed to their own deportation because they just couldn't stand the conditions anymore. And that, of course, is true all across the country. And you know, different groups, Human Rights Watch has an excellent report documenting the rates at which people in the New York tri-state area, for instance, have abandoned their legal cases because the conditions where they're being held are so inhumane. But that's very much the idea. And one of the interesting kind of trends that you hear in talking to people who've been held in ICE detention during the current administration is, for all of the neglect, for all of the general mistreatment, and for the general absence of, you know, ICE officers on the scene. So, for example, at Camp East Montana, one of the strangest realities of being there is you're actually interacting most commonly with independent contractors who have different jobs, because there are all these subcontractors providing different services at the facility. So actually speaking to someone who is an ICE official who can give you information about your case is difficult. But the trend is that when those officials appear, they appear to do one thing. It's to say to people, okay, who's ready to leave? Who's ready to end this? And it's very much part of
9: the larger
8: design.
9: Yeah. Mm-hmm.
8: Yeah, of what the administration is doing.
9: Let's take a short break. If you're just joining us, my guest is Jonathan Blitzer, staff writer for The New Yorker. His new article, Locked Away, takes us inside the country's largest immigration detention center, a tent complex built on a military base at Fort Bliss in El Paso. We'll continue our conversation after a short break. This is Fresh Air.
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9: This is Fresh Air, and today I am talking with New Yorker staff writer Jonathan Blitzer about his new article, Locked Away. It's an inside account of Camp East Montana, the country's largest immigrant detention facility, a complex of tents on an army base in El Paso, built to hold up to 5,000 people. Blitzer's reporting follows detainees and their families as they navigate a system where the conditions themselves, the lack of medical care, the isolation, the indefinite waiting, have become a tool to pressure people to accept deportation. Okay, Jonathan, part of why Ray's account and some of the others that you've spoken to is important is that until you started reporting this story, very few people outside of El Paso even knew that this place existed. And this is the largest immigrant facility in America. How is that possible?
8: Well, you know, I think... over the course of my reporting on this, there was more and more attention paid to the conditions there. And there was some great reporting from other outlets, the Washington Post, above all, really, documenting how, for example, in the first, you know, 60 days of this facility's existence, there were 50 code violations related to all of the mismanagement that we've gotten into. And then there was a period in between December of 2025 and January of 2026 when in a span of, you know, maybe 40 plus days, there were three deaths at Camp East Montana. And I think there was one of those three deaths, which ICE claimed initially had been a suicide or an aborted suicide, caused, I think, the most national attention because the El Paso County medical examiner revealed in an autopsy that the cause of death had been homicide, had been, you know, chest compression and, you know, asphyxiation.
9: This person that you're talking about, of the three people who died there, this is Geraldo Lunes Campos, right? His story actually
8: exactly.
9: is... He had asthma. He repeatedly asked for medication. Walk us through what happened the night that he died in particular.
8: Yeah, he had a bunch of different medical conditions. You know, first of all, he had asthma and needed an inhaler. But he also suffered from bipolar disorder, depression, anxiety. So he also took medication for that. And we now know that he was being denied his medicine across all of these different conditions. And, you know, I should just say, too, that in September of 2025, there were so many complaints that were emerging about the conditions at Camp East Montana that two government bodies sent officials to conduct a site visit and see for themselves what was going on. One of them came from the Government Accountability Office, and the other came from ICE itself. And I spoke to one of the officials who visited the facility back in September to conduct this site visit. And this official said to me that when they came back, their kind of number one warning that they tried to relay up the chain was someone is going to die here. Someone is going to commit suicide here. None of the cells that are meant to hold people who are at risk of committing suicide or who have threatened to commit suicide are sort of proofed against their doing so. And then you fast forward a couple of months to the case of Gerardo Lunas Campos, who, you know, again, has been complaining consistently about how they've denied him his psychiatric medication. But then in early January, on January 2nd, a number of other detainees hear him complaining about the fact that the guards are not giving him his inhaler for asthma. And the guards threaten to throw him into solitary, which, by the way, is something that an experience that Ray had, too. You know, when he repeatedly said, look, I need medication for my diabetes, they said, if you keep giving us problems, we're going to throw you in solitary. And he would say, as Lunas Campos did, fine, throw me in solitary. Just give me my medication. And so people heard Lunas Campos saying as much. And that was essentially the last that the general population saw or heard from him. And the testimony of at least five other detainees who were being held in this row of cells for solitary confinement either heard or even saw what happened next, which was essentially that a bunch of guards, in trying to restrain Gerardo Lunas Campos, essentially choked him to death. And his last words were, I can't breathe. You're choking me. Mm-hmm. Begging for his life.
9: Our guest today is Jonathan Blitzer from The New Yorker. If you or someone you know may be considering suicide or is in crisis, call or text 988 to reach the Suicide in Crisis Lifeline. We'll be right back after a short break. I'm Tanya Mosley, and this is Fresh Air.

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3: This is Fresh Air. I'm Tanya Mosley, and my guest today is Jonathan Blitzer, a staff writer for The New Yorker who covers immigration. We're talking about his new article, Locked Away, an inside account of the largest immigrant detention facility in the country, a complex of tents on the grounds of Fort Bliss, an army base in El Paso that the government calls Camp East Montana. Blitzer's reporting follows the people held there and the families on the outside trying to reach them. Three men died at the facility this past winter in a span of 6 weeks. Blitzer is also the author of Everyone Who Is Gone Is Here, which examines the origins of the immigration crisis in Central America and the United States. I think one of the astounding aspects of your reporting is that ICE, these representatives who came to look at conditions, they were unaware of many of these problems because the agency never inspected the facility before sending people there. I mean, that's a violation of their own policy, right?
4: That's right. And that came out in this government accountability report that was published earlier this summer. Exactly as you say. I mean, that is a straightforward violation of ICE's own policy.
3: I guess I'm just also trying to understand. It sounds like the government has violated its own rules about the building of these detention centers, the steps that are supposed to be taken. I mean, Congress has the authority to inspect these facilities, right? You write about Representative Veronica Escobar, who represents El Paso, basically fighting to get inside. She couldn't even get inside to do her job at first. Why did that happen? And what actually happened in her case?
4: I'm really glad you mentioned this because this is a major trend also nationwide where members of Congress by law have the right to make what are known as unannounced visits at these facilities. But essentially when members of Congress, and in this case when Congresswoman Veronica Escobar tries to gain access to this facility, she's just simply denied access, which is something that ICE legally can't do. And in fact, a federal judge in the lawsuit I just mentioned, a federal judge sided with the plaintiffs, with these Democratic lawmakers, saying, no, the government has to allow members of Congress, who, of course, are in charge of appropriating money for exactly these detention centers, to visit said detention centers and have a look at the conditions. So in the case of Congresswoman Escobar, it's particularly interesting because she gets wind of the fact in early August that there are people being held at this facility. And she contacts ICE and requests a site visit and, you know, is denied, but is specifically written an email, I believe it was August 8th, in which ICE says, this facility hasn't opened yet. It's not open for business yet. And so therefore you can't come. You know, the official open date is August 17th. Now, we now know that at the time that ICE sent that email to her, there were already 15 people being held at Camp East Montana. And when I spoke to an administration official about this, the official said to me, yeah, as far as we all knew, the date that this facility was supposed to open was August 17th. And then ICE just brought people there early.
3: I want to go back to what happened to Ray, who we were talking about at the top of the hour. He ended up signing the papers for deportation. And very quickly after he signed those papers, he was in Mexico, which is a country he'd never or he wasn't from because he's from Cuba originally. And you visited him a few months ago. Describe what you found.
4: Yeah, Ray and I met in Ciudad Juarez in Mexico, right across the border from El Paso. And, you know, the first thing I want to say is the reason he agreed to be removed was because they continually denied him his diabetes medication, and he actually feared for his life.
3: He thought he was going to die. He might die there.
4: Yeah, he said to me, you know, look, I could survive a couple of weeks without my meds. But I'm not seeing any indication that this is changing. I'm meeting people in my unit who've been here for months on end. At that point, you know, the diabetes medication he was on, a number of other pills he needed to take for blood pressure and other things, he's just not getting. He's in bed. He's got these splitting headaches. He's not able to urinate, which has actually been a problem he's had before that's led to his hospitalization. And there's a specific moment where he thinks, you know, if I were to collapse, if I were to go into shock of some sort, the same people right now are not even letting me see a doctor or not even letting me have my own medication. And he had, you know, doctors write to the facility. I mean, basically, there was no question about what his needs were. He says, you know, if these people are treating me this way now, what would happen if I had suddenly a medical emergency and had to be taken to an emergency room or hospital? Would they send me? And so his feeling after 6 weeks was, I have to save myself. And I am at, you know, I am at mortal risk staying here any longer. And so when the ICE official who made these regular trips to his unit to ask who was ready to be deported made his, you know, visit in December to Ray's unit, Ray finally said, you know what? I'm ready. I have to get out of here. I have to save myself. And as you mentioned, within 72 hours, he's gone. And, you know, he said to me when we met in person, he said, you know, it's incredible how when ICE actually wants to do something, you see how fast it happens. He and I met in April, and I was fascinated by the dynamics of where he is in relation to his family, because, you know, anyone who knows the region, you know, the West Texas, northern Mexico borderlands, knows that El Paso and Ciudad Juarez are sister cities. They're pressed together. They're sort of two parts of one whole. He's geographically not far from his family, but the strains are legion, really, because, you know, for one thing, crossing the border as a practical matter takes hours. You also have the reality that Ray's wife, whom I call Sarah in the story, who is an incredible person, is essentially having now to support two families. You know, she's got her son in El Paso and herself in El Paso, and she has to support Ray because Ray has just arrived in Mexico. He doesn't have legal papers to work in Mexico. There's, you know, really slim work prospects to begin with in northern Mexico. So his wife, Sarah, is paying for his rent. That's $500 a month right there. She's trying to pay for some of his basic living expenses. And she's also trying to keep her family afloat on the El Paso side of the border. So she's leading this double life. He feels, you know, this is someone who's not used to being kind of incapacitated in this way. He can't easily work. He's completely isolated. He basically knows no one in the city. And so when I saw him in April, all of these tensions were apparent, but they've actually grown much more acute since then. You know, there have been stretches where he's gone without food because he doesn't feel like he can impose any more on his wife to send money because she's maxed out north of the border. And so you basically have two people who are spun in totally different directions and who are consumed by their own respective traumas and tragedies.
3: If you're just joining us, my guest is Jonathan Blitzer, staff writer for The New Yorker. We're talking about his new article, Locked Away, which takes us inside Camp East Montana, the largest immigrant detention center in the country, built on an army base at Fort Bliss in El Paso. We'll be back right after a break. This is Fresh Air.
5: When Vice President Vance was sent over to sign a document, he wouldn't even shake hands with the Iranians, and they wouldn't shake hands with him. It was bound to fail. And it's that diplomacy that has now fallen apart, perhaps because it was rushed. And now he's looking for Plan C or D.
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3: This is Fresh Air, and today we are talking about the Trump administration's mass detention campaign with New Yorker staff writer Jonathan Blitzer. His new article, Locked Away, is an inside account of Camp East Montana in El Paso, Texas, that holds more people than any other immigration detention facility in the country. I want to bring in another person from your piece, Lydia. She's a mother and a grandmother from Minnesota, who was driving to work one morning in January when she was pulled over. Tell us what happened to her.
4: Yeah, it's January morning, 5:45. Lydia works worked at the time as a cleaner at a retirement home in a town in Minnesota, maybe about 30 miles outside of Minneapolis. And she realizes suddenly that there are two ICE cars behind her, and she gets pulled over, and she happens to be on a Zoom while she's driving. It's piping in through her car speakers, you know, it's on Bluetooth or whatever. And it's a morning prayer session that she does with her husband and a number of other community members and a group of nuns. And actually, the way she informed her family that she was being arrested was she said on this Zoom, "I'm being arrested." And her husband, who is already at his job working, this is 5:45 in the morning, hears that and calls their son. So Lydia has three kids. One has DACA. Two are U.S. citizens, but one is a minor. And the oldest son, Alexis, who's 21 and a U.S. citizen, he is the family's, you know, kind of emissary to the outside world during moments like this. I mean, he is the only one basically who is on, you know, unquestioned legal footing.
3: Right. He's solid legal footing, but he's also helping them navigate their way through what they had already been afraid might happen to them. So she's arrested. She's held in a van disguised to look like a construction vehicle. It has ladders. It has fluorescent vests displayed in the windows. And I bring that up because this detail stopped me. It stopped me because it means that these operations are happening around us, and many of us don't even know it.
4: I'm glad it called out to you that detail, because it's an incredibly striking detail. I mean, even before the current Trump administration, ICE has engaged in practices that are, you know, misleading, probably to put it most politely, to try to convince people, say, to open their doors and so on. But what we're seeing now, of course, is a level of unfettered behavior that certainly I haven't seen in my lifetime, which is, you know, not only plainclothes agents in, you know, wearing masks, driving, you know, unmarked cars.
3: Right, which we've
4: essentially
3: seen videos
4: abducting
3: of those.
4: People on the streets.
3: Yeah. Yes.
4: That's right. That's right. In this case, you know, Lydia and this other man are being held in this van. And the idea is to try to cause as little outward disruption as possible while these agents continue to try to make more arrests. And Alexis, her son, you know, drives over to the site of where she was arrested immediately. He gets there while they're still taking her away. He says to them, "Listen, I'm a member of the National Guard." He's a member of the Minnesota National Guard. And in fact, last year, Lydia had put in a special application for a form of legal relief based on the fact that he was a member of the Minnesota National Guard.
3: Do you have evidence, or have you, in her case or others, that the application itself actually flagged ICE?
4: I don't know in this case, I have to say plainly, I don't know. I do think one of the scariest things for hundreds of thousands of people who are in this country actually lawfully. I mean, we're talking about people who have temporary protected status, people who entered under Biden era parole programs, people who formally applied for asylum, is that these are all people who have interacted with the federal government, who have willingly given their information to the federal government, which now is most certainly being weaponized against them. And one of the trends that we have seen that I can speak to with authority is that people who have interacted with another agency at the Department of Homeland Security, it's called Citizenship and Immigration Services, USCIS is the full acronym, people who show up for routine appointments there, legal adjustment interviews, fingerprinting appointments, green card interviews, naturalization interviews, citizenship interviews, is that some people are actually getting arrested by ICE agents at those appointments. So there is some collusion between this other agency that administers the legal immigration system and ICE, which is enforcing immigration laws and making arrests. So that is a definite reality across the board. I don't know in Lydia's case specifically if that's what happened or if she was flagged. I mean, the other reality in all of this, a darker reality in some ways, is there is also rampant racial profiling that is at the center of so much of the administration's enforcement agenda. And in fact, the U.S. Supreme Court basically gave ICE the green light to use race, to use the fact that someone speaks Spanish mm-hmm. as one element of their decision to pull someone over. Mm-hmm. And so that's also a possibility in this case.
3: Right. It's gone well beyond those who have criminal records. It is those who are visibly from other places.
4: That's right.
3: And her story, she shares, her family shares with you that, I mean, she witnessed and she experienced within the detention center real pressure for her to sign to be deported. And to be deported where specifically?
4: Well, Lydia's from Mexico. Mm-hmm. And so, you know, unlike, for example, someone from Cuba who faces this really grisly prospect of being deported to Mexico, which is something that's happened in large numbers, of Cubans being sent to Mexico and basically now being stuck in a country where they don't have legal status and they're back at square one only in Mexico. For Lydia, the threat was that she would be worn down to such a point that she would just agree to be sent back to Mexico. And one of the things that Alexis said to her, her son said to her, the moment that she was arrested was, like, Mom, don't sign anything. And she repeats that over and over in her head. And, you know, she is basically determined not to be pressured into leaving. And this at a time, of course, when half of the people in her unit agree to be deported. You know, Lydia, as someone who was arrested in Minnesota as part of Operation Metro Surge, was basically shunted to Texas at a time when the administration was using Camp East Montana to deal with the high number of arrests that it was making in another state. And so the fifth and final tent that was constructed at Camp East Montana was used largely, if not entirely, for people who were arrested in Minnesota. There was already chaos, you know, reigning at Camp East Montana, but they're going to all of whatever protocols, however meager they were, are out the window for this population. And so it was 3 weeks before Lydia actually got the full health screening that you normally get when you enter a facility. So she, for 3 weeks, was essentially wearing the clothes that she was arrested in. She slept at night in the jacket that she was arrested in. At one point, she got COVID in her tent and only found out later that tent was full of people with COVID. And jail authorities

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3: I'm Tiziana Dearing. Sigrid Nunez has written several acclaimed novels, even winning the National Book Award for Fiction. 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
4: Most of the characters are wanting something that they've been missing. 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
1: This is Fresh Air. I'm Tanya Mosley, and my guest today is Jonathan Blitzer, a staff writer for The New Yorker who covers immigration. We're talking about his new article, Locked Away, an inside account of the largest immigrant detention facility in the country, a complex of tents on the grounds of Fort Bliss, an army base in El Paso that the government calls Camp East Montana. Blitzer's reporting follows the people held there and the families on the outside trying to reach them. Three men died at the facility this past winter in a span of 6 weeks. Blitzer is also the author of Everyone Who Is Gone Is Here, which examines the origins of the immigration crisis in Central America and the United States. I think that, you know, many Americans believe that immigration enforcement is broken. It's been broken for generations and to a certain extent. And there are all of these different challenges that each administration seems to have a hard time trying to get a hold of. Now, this government's plan is bigger than Camp East Montana. They're planning to spend billions of dollars to build even more warehouses across the country. A lawyer you spoke to said Camp East Montana is a crystal ball into what the warehouses will look like. So what should we understand about what is coming?
6: You know, I think one of the things, as someone who covers this stuff, I'm increasingly aware of the degree to which it sounds like a cliche to say, you know, for as long as the system is broken, these populations are unspeakably vulnerable and the country needs to have this reckoning. I think if I had to boil down what's happening now that's sort of most alarming and that I think is going to continue to get worse and worse in the months ahead, there are a few kind of categories that this administration has redefined. The first is the current administration is actually trying to effectively delegalize people right now. So, you know, when you talk about someone like Lorenzo Salgado, who was shot by an ICE agent in Houston recently, this is someone who's lived in the country for 30 years, who didn't have a criminal record, but a family, who was like doing basically everything someone could possibly do under the circumstances, and who, you know, couldn't regularize his status because the system is broken beyond repair and the politics stand in the way of fixing the system. You have people who, you know, have applied for asylum and who are arrested at immigration court while they're actually appearing before a judge, who wind up in a place like Camp East Montana, treated miserably and in many cases agree to be deported, et cetera. But then you have people who actually have some form of status, whether it's temporary protected status, whether it's any number of forms of status, deferred action for childhood arrivals, DACA, that the current administration is trying to strip away from people. So the administration is actually not just preying on a population that's already undocumented, but it's actually trying to widen the population of people who can be targeted.
1: You know, I mean, one other thing I was just thinking about, Jonathan, I mean, you brought it up briefly, but beyond the lawyers, there are people stepping in where the system seems to fall short. There are these organizations that help raise money. There are these church groups. Did you come away thinking that there is headway, there is progress being made to help, at least on the individual level, people who are being detained?
6: I'm actually glad you asked about that because

0: is one of the strange emotions you have reporting these stories is on the one hand, you're confronting some of the most unimaginable things being done to people by the system, you know, by the government. But then you're also meeting people who are incredibly generous and committed in trying to fill this void left by the government. And there are organizations, you know, in El Paso especially, I have to say, there's an organization called Las Americas Immigrant Advocacy Center, which was involved specifically in helping Ray and his family, but has helped, you know, countless others that operate on a shoestring budget, and that basically do every single thing within their power to try to bring human dignity to families who are put through this kind of churn. There's another organization called La Estrella del Paso, which interestingly, and I think this is also revealing of a general national trend, you know, they do a lot of work. You know, there are very few organizations or people who get into these facilities. I mean, what we know about what's happening inside these facilities is very limited. It's very hard to get information out. And so La Estrella del Paso is one of the organizations that has lawyers going in regularly. It does critical work. And a big part of its institutional program involves helping give legal representation to unaccompanied children. And the Trump administration has canceled that its historic contracts, the federal government's contracts with an organization like this one, and in fact owes this organization almost $1 million that it's refusing to pay. And there's an ongoing case in federal court in which a judge basically sided with this organization, and the Trump administration is just ignoring them. And this organization is facing closure, essentially. And when you think about what the knockdown effects of that would be, it's terrifying because, you know, an organization like that is, you know, helping so many families. And so I think about Las Americas, I think about La Estrella, and they do give me hope because of how fiercely they fight. And they fight, I should say, kind of away from the partisan fray. They're just dealing with the human reality of this. They're just trying to kind of thread the needle under the circumstances of providing the relief that they can and the advocacy they can. But they're in the crosshairs too right now.
1: Jonathan Blitzer, thank you so much for your reporting and this conversation.
0: Oh, thanks so much for having me. It's such a pleasure to talk to you.
1: Jonathan Blitzer is a staff writer with The New Yorker. His latest piece is called Locked Away. New York Times reporters Maggie Haberman and Jonathan Swan conducted over 1,000 interviews for their new book on Donald Trump's White House. On the next Fresh Air, Jonathan Swan shares some of what they found, including the pointed warnings from his own staff that Trump ignored before going to war with Iran. I hope you can join us. To keep up with what's on the show and get highlights of our interviews, follow us on Instagram at NPR Fresh Air.

Fresh Air's executive producer is Sam Brigger. Our technical director and engineer is Audrey Bentham. Our engineer today is Adam Staniszewski. 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Our digital media producer is Molly C.V. Nesper. Roberta Shorrock directs the show. With Terry Gross, I'm Tanya Mosley.

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7: Mitch McConnell is 84 years old.
8: It's been 84 years.
7: That makes him older than Israel, superglue, and the microwave oven. Mitch McConnell, polio survivor, is older than the polio vaccine. And we've known for some time that he's not in peak physical form. It was back in 2023 when he took a nasty fall and was hospitalized with a fractured rib and a concussion. And it was that same year when he froze twice in front of cameras while speaking to the press, once for like a solid 30 seconds.
9: This week has been good bipartisan cooperation and a string of...
7: We're not going to play the whole thing. The point is, despite years of health issues, the former Senate Majority Leader still managed to mystify the nation when he ghosted on Congress and his constituents for a month. The Mitch McConnell mystery on Today Explained from Vox.
10: Live from NPR News, I'm Lakshmi Singh. Inflation in the United States has cooled. The 3.5% year-over-year increase posted in June was slower than the annual rate recorded in May. The slowdown happened during a lull in fighting between the U.S. and Iran. Even though attacks have escalated in recent days, Fed Chair Kevin Warsh went to Capitol Hill with a pledge to steer monetary policy toward bringing down inflation.
11: Now, at the Fed, our number one objective is getting monetary policy right. That's our clear and constant aim, the star we steer by. And if we get policy right, and I can assure you we will, the inflation surge of the last 5 years will be a thing of the past.
10: President Trump hosted Iraqi Prime Minister Ali al-Zayedi today during a joint news conference. Trump defended a decision to reinstate the U.S. blockade on the Strait of Hormuz as the war with Iran escalated. He also said there would not be a 20% toll on ships going through the critical passageway, but wanted to strike investment deals with other countries in the region. Israel's government has agreed to give more than $2.8 billion in new funding to expand Jewish settlements and build new ones in the occupied West Bank. NPR's Emily Fang has more.
12: The funding will go to building 12,000 new housing units across the West Bank. And this comes on top of another $1.6 billion in funding announced last month. The West Bank comprises land that was intended for a future state of Palestine, but Israelis have been building settlements there for decades. And Israel's far-right finance minister, Bezalel Smotrich, has extended more state support for these settlements. Last year, Smotrich revived a controversial settlement project near Jerusalem, which will receive some of the state funding approved this week. And he declared in a statement last year that he, quote, buried the idea of a future Palestinian state by going forward with building Israeli neighborhoods in the West Bank first. Emily Fang, NPR News, Tel Aviv.
10: The administration's rescinded its effort to freeze $10 billion in social services funding for five Democratic-led states. More from NPR's Jennifer Ludden.
13: In January, the Trump administration announced a freeze in child care subsidies and cash aid to California, New York, Colorado, Illinois, and Minnesota. Officials pointed to a years-long benefits scandal in Minnesota and claimed there was ongoing fraud in the five states, but offered no evidence. The state sued, noting that stopping funds for those programs would hit hard for hundreds of thousands of low-income families. A federal judge had blocked the move. In a letter filed with the court, the Department of Health and Human Services does not explain why it's canceling that freeze. Trump administration officials have repeatedly tried to block social safety net funding and repeatedly faced pushback from courts. Jennifer Ludden, NPR News, Washington.
10: It's NPR. E. Jean Carroll, the columnist who accused President Trump of sexually assaulting and defaming her, has received a $5.6 million payment from her civil case against Trump. She waited 3 years after a jury found Trump was liable for damages. The money was held in escrow while the president appealed the award. The International Space Station has new arrivals. An American and two Russians arrived at the orbiting outpost today from Kazakhstan. They will spend 8 months at the ISS. We are now down to the semifinals of the FIFA World Cup. First up, France and Spain. They are playing each other this hour in Arlington, Texas. Steve Futterman reports the winner advances to Sunday's final.
14: On paper, this is a dream matchup. Before the World Cup began, many felt France and Spain were the top two teams. France has been the most impressive World Cup squad so far, led by the great Kylian Mbappe, who has 8 goals. Spain, on the other hand, has been led by its defense. In 5 of its 6 matches, it has held the opposition scoreless, all while getting just 1 goal from its young star Lamine Yamal. Yamal turned 19 yesterday. He wears number 19. Spanish fans are hoping today's the day he gets going offensively. Tomorrow, the second semifinal takes place, England versus Argentina. For NPR News, I'm Steve Futterman at the World Cup in Arlington, Texas.
10: Quick check on gas prices. AAA says the average price for a gallon of regular gas is now down to $3.85. 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
17: My name is Annie Greyer, and I'm a senior reporter at CNN.
18: When did you first hear that something was wrong with the former Senate Majority Leader?
17: So his team actually put out a statement the day that he was hospitalized on June 14th. It was a very short statement, and all it said was, Senator McConnell was admitted to the hospital this morning. He is receiving excellent care. That short statement set off a firestorm of trying to figure out more because we learned so little from just that one sentence.
18: Yeah, why does this become a big mystery if they were transparent about it from the jump?
17: Because I think it's one thing to alert people that the senator's been hospitalized, but to go on for so long and not say why he was hospitalized initially or what is keeping him in the hospital just led us to continue to ask more questions because we were getting no answers.
18: And when you say so long, I mean, we're talking on the morning of Tuesday, July 14th. And I think we got proof of life on Sunday, July 12th. Was there almost no communication, or was there actually no communication between that near month?
17: So throughout that month, a couple of things happened. First, there was EMS audio that came out that showed that emergency responders went to McConnell's home on June 14th and were responding to somebody who was unconscious, who needed CPR, and who was under cardiac arrest.
19: EMS 2 respond for cardiac arrest.
17: And that really turned this story because it showed that this was a really serious situation and that was much more severe than what the simple statements that we were getting from McConnell's team were. After that EMS audio, McConnell's team put out another statement, but again, it didn't really address the larger concerns or the questions about why he was hospitalized, why he continues to remain there. It just said that, you know, the senator was continuing to recover in the hospital. So the mystery around all of this just continued to build, continued to build. And then I spoke to one of McConnell's neighbors who witnessed the morning of McConnell being taken to the hospital on June 14th. This person witnessed emergency responders carrying somebody out of McConnell's home on a stretcher. This person was wrapped in a blanket and their feet were exposed. And somebody else remarked, "Oh, that's Mitch McConnell." They saw their face. And the person I spoke to also captured a short video of this moment.
19: Not riding with him.
17: If we had known the circumstances around McConnell's hospitalization earlier or in more fulsome detail, you know, how he was transported to the hospital might not have been that big of a deal. But because we were dealing with such little amounts of information, the fact that he was transported to a hospital on a stretcher was important for this story to fill, because we were just trying to fill in any blanks that we could and try and provide that transparency at a moment when we were getting very little from the senator and his team.
18: So while you at CNN are trying to figure out what exactly has happened to one of the most powerful political figures of our era, people online are also trying to figure out, and a lot of them believe him dead.
20: Mitch McConnell is dead. I mean, that's what all of us think.
21: Is this a full-on Weekend at Bernie's situation with Mitch McConnell?
22: Everyone is lying to you about Mitch McConnell, and the reason they're doing so is because it's a soft launch for the eventual announcement that the commander-in-chief, the orange guy, will eventually also be gone.
23: The cockroach just, like, vacated the skin suit, and they're like, oh my God, there's the skin suit left over.
18: How weird is it for a politician of this stature to kind of just ghost?
17: McConnell has a very busy day job. He is supposed to be in the Senate voting. You know, he serves on the Appropriations Committee, which is in charge for funding the entire government. And he's specifically the chair of the Defense Subcommittee. Now, the Defense Department, kind of busy right now in the middle of a major war with Iran, needs more funding from Congress.
24: How long do you expect this to take? And what's the legal basis?
25: Take what? Take what?
24: The war.
25: Well, I think it's going very fast.
17: And McConnell has a major role to play in all of that. And Republicans also have a very narrow majority in the Senate, and where every vote counts, and with such slim margins, not being able to count on McConnell's vote is a huge problem for Republicans as they try and navigate their very narrow and unruly majority. And even some of McConnell's colleagues have said that transparency is always better. For example, Republican Senator John Cornyn from Texas told our team yesterday that, quote, "I think we need some transparency. I wish Senator McConnell and his team had done that earlier. I think it would have resolved a lot of questions." So that just shows you that even some Republicans are aware that the way that McConnell's team handled the situation didn't necessarily help things when senators know how much is at stake, how much that goes into their day job, and for him to just not be there for so long is not normal.
18: In these weeks where Mitch goes dark, goes quiet, is anyone talking to him? Is anyone communicating with him? Is anyone vouching for him?
17: When the firestorm online really started to take off and the conspiracy theories were at their peak, the majority leader in the Senate, John Thune, Republican, said that he spoke to Senator McConnell for about 20 minutes. They talked about a variety of topics, and that was supposed to quell the noise online. Another Republican leader in the Senate, Senator Barrasso, also said that he had spoken to McConnell.
0: Leader Thune spoke with Senator McConnell yesterday by phone. They had a lengthy and substantive conversation that covered a variety of topics, including national security.
1: Senator Barrasso and Senator McConnell had a lengthy conversation early this afternoon. Their phone call lasted roughly 20 minutes.
17: It didn't do much for that.
2: Just got off the phone with Mitch McConnell. He told me, it's hot. There's so much fire. Oh, God, Reagan's here, too.
3: Just got off the phone with my close personal friend, Mitch McConnell. We spoke for 6 hours. He told me he is gay and might be interested in exploring polyamory.
4: Just got off the phone with Mitch McConnell. He's dating Margaret Qualley.
19: Spoke to Mitch McConnell today for about 20 minutes. Said he was heading to Bernie's for the weekend.
17: I think people wanted to hear from the senator himself. They wanted a photo, a video, a statement that was more fulsome than one sentence to really understand what was going on. And even though there were Republicans in the Senate trying to vouch for him, I don't think it was until Sunday that people started to understand more what was going on.
18: Because on Sunday, we get literally a proof of life photo from Mitch McConnell. It's got Mitch and his wife, and he's got his hand on a copy of the Sunday sports section from the Washington Post. Is that how you thought this story would come to an end?
17: I didn't know how this story was going to come to an end. And frankly, I don't know if it's over. We still need to see McConnell return to work. And he is no longer hospitalized, but he is in a rehabilitation center and unable to come to the Senate. And there's one quote from his statement that I want to circle back to, because I think it was his way of indirectly addressing, I think, why it took so long to share what sent him to the hospital last month. And he said, quote, "You all know how folks of my generation often hesitate to share the vulnerability that comes with growing older. Even in the public eye, I feel that same instinct. I can't help it." He's essentially saying there that he wanted to maintain his privacy. He felt that he didn't have to share more than what his office was putting out there. And that's sort of the balance that lawmakers are grappling with right now, is what level of transparency is required while still protecting personal health and sensitive matters. And I think what we learned from the public response to this is people want transparency. People are invested in this. They want to know what their representatives are doing, if they are able to work, what their status is. And lawmakers who get to make their own rules about this, there is no mandate of you must show up for work after X days or explain why you've been gone for X number of days. There's no protocol here. It's totally up to each member how they do this. And how McConnell and his team handled this situation was one way. And we clearly saw the response to that.
18: It's not just Mitch when we're back on Today Explained.

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1: When Vice President Vance was sent over to sign a document, he wouldn't even shake hands with the Iranians, and they wouldn't shake hands with him. 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And it's that diplomacy that has now fallen apart, perhaps because it was rushed. And now he's looking for plan C or D.
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3: Today Explained is back. Now with Burgess Everett, Congressional Bureau Chief for Semaphore. Burgess, I know you cover the Senate, but over in the House of Representatives, there's also someone who's gone missing. Could you tell us about that person?
4: Tom Kaine missed weeks and weeks, months even, of votes over in the House. He's a congressman from New Jersey, a Republican.
5: A congressman is missing.
6: This photo was actually the last public sighting of the man, and he has since missed more than 100 votes in Congress. And he's provided no explanation beyond, quote, a personal medical issue.
7: Republicans need Kaine's seat to hold the House in the midterms.
4: He didn't explain why he was gone. He kept saying he was going to be back and offer an explanation.
8: I understand the need for transparency on this matter, and I look forward to sharing my experience with the public.
4: Finally, he did. He was being treated for depression.
9: Now, when people hear the word depression, many people think simply feel it means feeling sad. But depression is so much more than that. It is physical. It is emotional. And until you experience it yourself, it is difficult to fully understand how powerful this illness can be.
4: This is an interesting one, though, because this is a battleground House seat. He hasn't been in the House that long. So I could see his race turning into a referendum on his health and whether he was transparent enough about it for his constituents. He didn't want to talk about it. He didn't want to disclose it. It seemed like he was prioritizing his own health over transparency for his voters. But the conflict there is, of course, that they get to weigh in on whether he was transparent enough. So it's going to be really interesting to watch how people in New Jersey respond to the way Tom Kaine handled this illness.
3: What rules are there in Congress to deal with situations like these with Tom and Mitch?
4: There's no rules really on this. Congress governs itself. The House governs itself. The Senate governs itself, right? So if somebody's doing something that other members find inappropriate, your options are pretty limited. You could try to expel them, or the ethics committees can investigate them. We really haven't seen that translate to health. Those committees are usually more about investigating scandals, corruption, things like that. So there's really no accountability measure other than these elections.
3: Why not? Why aren't there rules in place that say, like, hey, you know, the people pay your salary and you owe them, I don't know, showing up or explaining why you're not showing up?
4: It's really the same reason that Congress doesn't do a great job policing its own stock trades, right? Like, who likes to put more restrictions on themselves? People would rather say, I'm going to do the right thing. You can trust me on this, because they don't want to put those guardrails on themselves if they can avoid it. And we'll see. I mean, I'm having a hard time seeing Congress ever moving to put those rules on itself regarding health. But I do think this is going to become more of a political issue. To me, in my personal experience, it started with Dianne Feinstein and the questions about her fitness to lead the Judiciary Committee.
10: Yeah, just say aye. Okay, just
11: aye. She's representing 40 million people in California. We need someone who's going to be on top of the job.
12: I do think that if it is impacting her ability to do the job, then I would support a resignation.
4: I think John Fetterman had an election after having a stroke in which he had a terrible debate performance.
13: I do support fracking, and I support fracking, and I stand, and I do support fracking.
4: And he still won handily. There's going to be a bunch of this in the race to replace Lindsey Graham, because I think it's going to be fresh on voters' minds that Lindsey Graham just died in office at 71. Are they going to choose to send somebody older or perhaps, you know, younger to replace Senator Graham so that they can have more confidence that that person will be able to serve longer?
3: Okay, so part of the reason we don't have rules is because who likes to create rules that, you know, restrict themselves? But also is part of the issue here that our politicians are, one, living longer and certainly sticking around in Congress longer than they used to?
4: You know, I think it's easy. There's always recency bias when it comes to these sort of things. And he was around before I covered the Senate, but Strom Thurmond served in office until he was 100, right?
3: And classic. Like,
4: everybody told me that, he, you know, by the time he was done, he was very diminished. And I think there's a lot of examples of that in recent history, people hanging on as long as they can. I think, like, the best example is Chuck Grassley, who's the oldest senator, in his 90s.
14: When I started farming in 1960, the saying was, corn should be knee-high by the 4th of July.
15: I was one of the first senators to get a fax machine when they were so useful.
4: Much older than Lindsey Graham has been, and, you know, I do think when he won re-election, to me, there were questions about his health. I went out and covered his re-election race, and he challenged me to a push-up contest, which makes you laugh, right? But it's also like, okay, like, this guy's trying to meet this challenge of, are you too old to serve in office? And here we are. It's 2026. He's still there. He's not even ruling out running again for a six-year term. I'd be surprised if he does. But, you know, I do think, like, until you put term limits on members of Congress, how long they can serve, it's extremely hard for me to imagine any other way to make people leave office because of age.
3: What happens when your elected representative isn't showing up to work? Can they still call in a vote from their hospital bed, their deathbed, their rehab facility, whatever it is?
4: The Senate is more antiquated even than the House. There's not even a voting card, for example. So you've got to go in there and give a thumbs up or thumbs down. So if you're not in good enough shape to get to the Capitol with all of your staff, with your drivers, with all of these extras that the government gives you to do your job, then yeah, I mean, you can't get a vote. You can't represent your constituents. I will say, though, even right now, there's good experienced people working in Lindsey Graham's office who are probably taking constituent phone calls, helping people with their getting their social security benefits, whatever, the things that we don't really talk about on a day-to-day basis. Those are still there even when the member dies or is otherwise incapacitated.
3: I mean, you're talking about politicians not wanting to disclose their health issues because they may seem weak, the optics, whatever it might be, a re-election coming up. But is part of it also this razor-thin margin situation that we have right now where they maybe don't want the party to look weak or vulnerable?
4: Well, I think with Senator McConnell, I think everybody has their own story, right? And like for him, he's a polio survivor. He's always taken his physical health kind of like seriously in the sense that he doesn't want to project weakness and he wants to say like, I beat this disease and I became the Senate Majority Leader. Mm. What that has meant is there have been times when he's walked when he shouldn't have. He probably should have been in a wheelchair or with a walker or a cane, but he doesn't like that. And so I know his staff had asked him for years to be more cognizant of his physical safety and he didn't do it and he's fallen a bunch, and that was how he ended up in the hospital this time. And I think for him, he doesn't want to go out resigning in July of his last year. He takes his Senate Appropriations chairmanship of the Defense Spending Committee very seriously, for example, and I'm sure he's got a few legacy things that he wants to tie up. So I think to him, like, he doesn't want to go out like that. But if his absence were to hamstring Republicans' ability to do X, Y, or Z, I do think that there's some rabble-rousing Republicans who would let you know that they didn't like it.
3: Mitch McConnell, 84 years old. Chuck Grassley, the senior senator from Iowa, is infamously 92 years old. Former Senator Mitt Romney recently said he would not run for president in 2028. Not that anyone was asking him to, per se, but because he'll be 80 years old by then, and he, I think, even cited research saying that your brain capacity shrinks by the time you're 80.
16: 20% smaller, wow. Just the size of the brain itself. So I basically think people who are 80 and above really should not be running the world or running the country.
3: is anyone out there, I don't know, renewing calls for upper age limits in the Senate or in the House?
4: You know, it's something we see in presidential campaigns usually, but it's like a talking point you use to get elected. And then once you're in office, you don't really get much traction for that. And I don't think Congress is going to pass a constitutional amendment on term limits until a president is in office whose entire platform is based on that.
3: Maybe President Ossoff in 2029.
4: Well, yeah, I mean, you know, he was the youngest senator when he came in. If he runs for president, he'll be one of the youngest presidential candidates. So it'll be interesting to see. I do want to shout out some of our representatives who have been leaving on their own accord at more reasonable ages recently. People like Tina Smith, Gary Peters, Jean Shaheen, they could have run for other Senate terms and they've decided to step away. And you know, those were surprising at the time, but the more I've digested it, the more I can say, hey, they're like kind of normalizing the idea that you don't have to be a senator forever. And I think that's probably a healthy thing.
3: Burgess writes for Semaphore.com. Annie earlier is with the Cable News Network. Amin Al-Sadi edited. Gabriel Dunatov checked facts. David Tatasciore and Patrick Boyd mixed. Sean Ramisferm hosted. 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
1: All right, get this. 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
2: So an American who remains persistently unemployed, in theory, would have been able to sue the federal government for relief and damages.
1: I'm Kai Rizdal. What that bill became instead. Marketplace this evening at 6:30 on WABE.

0: Well, obviously, the Iranians would love to be able to sell their oil on the open markets. But this is about pride. It's about nationalism. It's about showing that a larger power, an imperial power in the minds of the Iranians, is not going to push them around.
1: I'm Rachel Abrams. That's coming up on The Daily from The New York Times.
2: 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I'm Megan McCarty-Carino.
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2: Froggle, Dennis, Cutlery.ai, all names of made-up AI companies featured in ads posted around the New York City transit system a few weeks ago. They feature minimalist graphics and cryptic taglines like, "You pay us, we pay you." The ads are fake, but they bear an eerie resemblance to the real AI marketing campaigns proliferating in many cities. Comedians Harris Alterman and Dave Ross are the masterminds behind this elaborate joke, and they joined us to share what inspired them to take this on.
4: I wanted to do this because I was going insane riding the subway every day, seeing all these tech ads that were completely confusing, and I had no idea what they meant. And I guess I wanted to see if other people also felt like they were going insane. And I think by this project getting as much attention as it did, it was very validating knowing that we are all feeling like we're going insane.
2: What was your process like coming up with these ads? What is the formula for an AI ad?
4: The formula for that is take a bunch of pictures of all the AI ads on the subway, and then basically just make a huge list of all of the words that they use. My wife came up with a good term for the language is jargonian. or as I like to call it, it's like slop voice. So we basically just make a big list of all these terms and words and little like phrases that they use. And then it's basically just a big Mad Lib session.
5: Yeah, one of my favorites. We're writing more now. And one of them is from blank to blank in just one blank. There's a lot of that.
4: Yeah, a lot of them use the same kind of phrases like blank, now in the palm of your hand.
5: Finally, blank, democratized.
4: Yeah.
5: And you're just like, yes, finally.
2: It strikes me that the way that AI billboards and AI ad campaigns talk to the public feels in many ways similar to the way that the AI industry and AI leaders talk to the public. It's often sort of going maybe to investors or B2B, you know. The message is not for us.
5: No.
4: It's definitely not for us. And that's why it's extremely annoying. It's like, if you guys want to talk to each other and advertise to each other, can you just like text each other or like send each other some emails? Like, why are you making this everybody else's problem?
5: Yeah, you know each other. There's like 50 of you that could buy this. Why do I have to see it? I do think that there must be some other reasoning. Like, there must be some sort of thought of like, normalizing this to the public will benefit us long term.
4: I think part of it is it helps their businesses look legitimate. So it's like, well, if they're advertising on the subway, they must be a legitimate business. So they must be like, there must be profitable. And it probably just helps the hype machine.
2: That was Harris Alterman and Dave Ross, comedians based in New York City. And New Yorkers, look out. There may be more fake tech ads coming your way. Courtney Bergseeker produced this episode. I'm Megan McCarty-Carino, and that's Marketplace Tech. This is APM.
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1: From The New York Times, I'm Rachel Abrams, and this is The Daily. On Monday, the U.S. and Iran exchanged attacks and increasingly fiery rhetoric for the third day in a row, leaving both sides on the verge of a full-blown return to the war. Today, my colleague David Sanger explains what brought us to this point and what this new phase tells us about how difficult it will be for the war to end. It's Tuesday, July 14th. David Sanger, welcome back to The Daily.
9: Good to be with you, Rachel.
1: David, the last time we had you on the show, Iran and the United States had just reached what felt like at the time to be quite a shaky ceasefire. We knew that the agreement had been pretty rushed. And since then, it feels like everything has basically just fallen apart. The U.S. just announced a blockade of Iranian ports. It's going into effect Tuesday afternoon. And so I guess my first question is the agreement that we last talked to you about even still in effect?
9: There's not much of it left. We all suspected, Rachel, that this agreement had the seeds of its own destruction built in. Mm. But I think even the most cynical about how the Iranians and the Americans would interpret it differently did not expect it to fall apart quite as quickly as it did. And I think if you're trying to figure out why that's happened, it basically lies in the fact that it was so hastily pieced together. It was so hastily announced when Vice President Vance was sent over to sign a document he wouldn't even shake hands with the Iranians, and they wouldn't shake hands with him. Mm. It was bound to fail.
1: Right. You had basically told us, I think, that this agreement essentially kicked the can down the road on a lot of kind of really big, important issues between the United States and Iran that both sides needed to hash out.
9: That's right, Rachel. And we were all pretty focused at the time on what needed to be accomplished in this 60-day long negotiation. The first issue, of course, was the nuclear program, on which the 14-point statement only said that Iran would blend down its nuclear material, essentially dilute it so that it couldn't be used for weapons. Mm-hmm. But it left unclear who was going to ultimately have possession of that nuclear material, or whether there would be negotiations to limit Iran's missile program, or whether there would be any language in a permanent agreement that would benefit the protesters who have taken to the streets. But while we were looking at all of that, Rachel, the fact of the matter is we never even got to that negotiation. There were some brief discussions, but what overwhelmed the entire thing was poor wording on the question of what it even meant to open the Strait of Hormuz.
1: I want to talk about that poor wording for a second. What specifically did both sides agree to vis-a-vis the Strait?
9: Well, Rachel, the controversy really focuses on the meaning of the fifth paragraph of this very short agreement.
1: Do you want to read us?
9: Yeah, I'll just read it to you. It says, Iran will make arrangements using its best efforts for the safe passage of commercial vessels with no charge for 60 days only from the Persian Gulf to the Sea of Oman and vice versa. It's a single sentence. Mm-hmm. Seems pretty clear, but there are some wiggle words in it. It's best efforts for safe passage. And the interpretation that the American side was pushing was that this commits the Iranians to opening up the narrow Strait of Hormuz, which has three different channels, one near Iran, one in the middle of the strait, one closer to Oman, and that traffic would essentially be restored to what it was before the war started on February 28th. But the fact of the matter is, Rachel, that never happened. The Iranians immediately said, yes, we'll reopen the strait, but we're only going to open up one channel. It's the channel closest to Iran, the one that takes you through Iranian territorial waters.
1: And can you just explain, David, these three channels, why are they only suggesting that that one should be open?
9: Because that channel is the one that's closest in their control. Mm. It's within their territorial waters. They patrol it with their own ships. And ultimately, if that's the only channel open, it's the one they plan to go charge a toll or some kind of service fee for if you want to get through the Strait of Hormuz.
1: So is this basically coming down to two different interpretations about what it means for the Strait to be open? The United States thinks the Strait is the Strait, it's all open, and the Iranians are saying, well, actually, there's three channels, and we can just choose to open one of them.
9: Well, that's right. And I asked some administration officials who were briefing us on Friday, was this just a difference of interpretation? Uh-huh. And one of the very senior people who was involved in this said, no. The Iranians understood from the beginning that the open strait meant it was entirely open. Mm-hmm. The Iranian explanation is, no, there's nothing in that language that says we had to fully open it. It just said we had to make our best efforts.
1: Right.
9: To make sure there was safe passage. And the safest way to take your cargo in and out is right along the Iranian coast. But in this case, we don't have people who have negotiated with Iran before on this kind of issue involved in the talks. The president quite deliberately put this in the hands of his vice president, J.D. Vance, his son-in-law, Jared Kushner, his chief envoy, Steve Witkoff. But they weren't involved in the Obama-era negotiations that the Trump administration has so denounced. If they had checked with a couple of those diplomats, I think they probably would have been warned that this wording left huge loopholes. And when the document was first published in mid-June, mm-hmm. I ran the wording by people who have negotiated nuclear accords and other accords with Iran in the past. And it was the first thing they flagged to me as potential trouble. And, you know, that didn't take that long for that to fall apart. Mm. In fact, it was only last week, as the shooting was starting again in the Strait, that President Trump called those same leaders scum.
1: Right.
9: And said, they're sick people, they're led by sick people, and they're vicious, violent people. And as far as I'm concerned, it's just a waste of time dealing with them.
1: And I believe he also said at the time that as far as he was concerned, the ceasefire was off.
9: He did. He said it's over, but that negotiations could keep going on. Now, I don't know how you do those two parts, because the ceasefire was essentially one of the legs of the stool that kept everything together while they did this bigger negotiation. And today, that leg's been kicked out. And if anything, Rachel, we are now as far apart as we were before the memorandum of understanding was signed, because we're back to a blockade of all traffic going in and out of Iranian ports. In other words, an effort to try to starve out the Iranians by cutting off their oil revenue. We're back to a position where the U.S. Navy is stuck in the Strait and there's active fire. And while we're not bombing the entire country the way the U.S. was in March and the beginning of April, we are back to a period of on and off hostility, neither war nor peace, but certainly a situation that the president will find very difficult to extricate himself from.
1: We'll be right back.
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1: This is The Daily. I'm Rachel Abrams. Back to my conversation with David Sanger about why the U.S. and Iran are once again on the verge of war and what the latest attacks tells us about how difficult it will be for this conflict to end. So, David, you just said that the United States is essentially stuck in kind of a quagmire right now. Where do both sides stand just in terms of negotiating? Like, are they even trying to negotiate any kind of agreement?
9: Well, this has never really been a true negotiation where you sit down at the table and have a back and forth. And, you know, for all of the critiques of the Obama era deal, at least at that time, the chief negotiator for the United States, Wendy Sherman, sat down opposite her counterpart in the Iranian leadership. And the Secretary of State at the time, John Kerry, sat down opposite Javid Zarif, who was the Iranian foreign minister at the time, and they hashed things out. And sometimes when it got too heated, they took a walk around downtown Vienna to go sort it out. That's not what's going on here. Hmm. What's going on here is messages being passed through the Qataris or through the Pakistanis. It's a pretty stilted process, and they haven't really gotten to even the first steps of writing a comprehensive nuclear agreement. And it's very hard for me to imagine, Rachel, right now, with the two sides actively shooting at each other, the ceasefire declared off, a blockade back on the Iranian ports, that you could even start that process up again.
1: Right.
9: And to the extent that they are talking now, it's really just about free passage in the strait and maybe even getting back to a ceasefire. But all of those basics, the sort of fundamentals you need in order to start a conversation, that's what's collapsed here.
1: Basically, what you're saying is that they cannot even begin to negotiate on some of these really complicated, intractable problems until they get the strait open, which, just to remind everybody, was open before this war started.
9: That's right. It was wide open. It was wide open during the 1979 revolution. It was wide open during the Iran-Iraq war. It was wide open during our nuclear crises. And now, of course, it's sucking up all the oxygen in the negotiating room.
1: It feels, David, like the administration has sort of been treating the strait as if it's like the easiest problem to solve compared to all these other issues that you've described. But what it sounds like has been revealed to us is that the strait is kind of an issue that's just as intractable as the others. Do you think that's fair?
9: It is, because the Iranians have discovered that it was a lot easier to close down the strait, and the weapon was a lot more powerful than they had imagined. And so

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1: Well, I'm not sure that they've got a long-term end game here, but the value of deploying it right now is they are showing that they can invoke as much pain on the United States as the U.S. can invoke on Iran by resuming military action. And what we've learned over the past few months is that the Iranians have a two-step play every time things get rough with the United States again.
2: Mm-hmm.
1: Step one is try to shut down the strait. And step two is direct missiles or drones at U.S. bases in the Arab world that they can strike because they're relatively nearby. What they're doing is sending a message that they can still target their Arab neighbors, that there's a price for hosting the United States. You know, as one former official put it to me, for years, the Iranians sort of kept a blind eye to the fact that the U.S. was keeping all these bases in the Arab world, and now they're outright attacking them. And coming off of the funeral services last week for Ayatollah Khamenei, who was killed in the first day of the war, I think that the message from the Iranians was, we went up against the world's biggest superpower, and we survived.
2: Mm-hmm.
1: And then they tried to go buy us off with some kind of agreement to give up our nuclear program and give up control over our own territory. And we're going to show them that we're not just motivated by money, although obviously the Iranians would love to be able to sell their oil on the open markets, but that this is about pride. It's about nationalism. It's about showing that a larger power, an imperial power in the minds of the Iranians, is not going to push them around. And I think you could argue that that was something the administration missed from the beginning, that they viewed this fundamentally as the equivalent of a real estate deal, that everybody's going to act in their rational economic interest. And in fact, the administration was up against a revolutionary government whose ideology has been hinged for 47 years on direct opposition to the United States.
2: It's really interesting, David, that the United States may have totally misunderstood or misinterpreted or sort of misjudged Iran's motivations here. And yet, as we've talked about on the show before, Iran knows that time is on its side, right? Because they know that the longer they keep the strait closed, the higher gas prices will be. That is painful for Trump. We're entering a midterm. So it almost feels like they kind of understand us, but perhaps we have not really understood them.
1: That's right, Rachel. But I think they also understand one other thing. President Trump has said publicly a few times, he just let it slip, you know, I can't fight this war the way I'd like to fight it, which was basically be putting ground troops on to take the nuclear material, grab Karg Island where they export oil from, do all the things you would do if you were at complete and total war with the country. And he can't do it because he knows the American people and the Congress would not stand for a ground war that results in significant casualties. And so the result is he has been relying on the power of the U.S. military to bomb Iran into submission. Then he got to the second phase of this, Rachel, where he believed that even if he couldn't make the government collapse, he could make them give up their nuclear program. When he couldn't do that and oil prices went so high, he called for a ceasefire and then eventually turned to diplomacy. And it's that diplomacy that has now fallen apart, perhaps because it was rushed. And now he's looking for plan C or D, depending on where you think we are.
2: Do you think, though, David, that the Trump administration is in some way beginning to reckon with the idea that there is no quick way to end this conflict?
1: Rachel, that's the most fascinating question, because I think until a week or two ago, I would have said no. But in recent days, I've heard the doubts voice sort of

0: in smaller voices, in unanswered questions. And I think they now recognize that a war that they initially told Americans would be over in 4 to 6 weeks, a war where the president said repeatedly, oh, I just need another week or so to clean this up and the forces will begin withdrawing. I think they now realize that they are stuck there for some time, that if the Iranians are going to claim sovereignty over the Strait of Hormuz, that there is no way to withdraw a significant American naval force if you are determined to keep that commerce open. You may remember that when we were closing in on this 14-point plan, the president called me. I was in London. I think you and I talked the same night, right? And what he said was, I'm going to try this agreement, but if it doesn't work, I'm going to patrol the entire Mideast, basically ad infinitum, and charge everyone in the region, the Arab states, everybody who's protected by the U.S., a 20% fee, 20% of the value of the cargo they are delivering. And the U.S. will basically be the paid peacekeeper of the region. It was kind of a shocking thing because his own Secretary of State was telling us that the goal was to actually restore the strait to the pre-war period where there were no charges for anything, no tolls, no service fees. And here was his own boss, the president, saying, yeah, there'll be a 20% security charge that goes to the taxpayers of the United States. Well, he dropped it after that phone call until Monday.
1: Well, we're taking over the strait. They have nothing. They've got nothing. So
0: when he went on Fox News and repeated that exact same concept,
1: we'll become the guardian of the strait. Maybe we'll call it the guardian angel of the strait.
0: That is the definition of the kind of forever war presence, even if we're not taking significant casualties. Unfortunately, so far we have not. But that is exactly what his MAGA supporters were worried about with Iran, that we would go in and get stuck.
2: David Sanger, thank you so much.
0: Always great to be with you, Rachel.
2: David Sanger is a White House national security correspondent for the New York Times.
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9: Clear skies in Atlanta, 82 degrees. Thunderstorms, thunderstorms are on the way.
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12: Federal immigration officers have shot and killed people in Texas and now Maine in recent days.
13: There are key disputes about the reasons for the confrontations and what the person shot was doing in the moments before officers pulled the trigger.
12: For Tuesday, July 14th, it's All Things Considered. I'm Scott Detrow.
13: And I'm Elsa Chang. Inflation cooled last month, but economists say the drop may be temporary now that tensions are escalating between the U.S. and Iran.
14: Let's not pop the champagne corks just yet.
12: The Trump administration's discount drug website has been online for 6 months now.
13: How's it working?
15: I wouldn't say that it's extremely common, but we are hearing from our members. They are having patients here and there come in seeking to access the Trump RX price.
12: Plus, we'll tackle a big World Cup question. Has video review gone too far?
13: Those stories and more after this news.
16: Live from NPR News, I'm Lakshmi Singh. Immigration and Customs Enforcement plans to pause vehicle stops deemed non-urgent. This after shootings days apart in Maine and Texas, where officials later said the men killed were unintended targets. Former Columbia University graduate student Mahmoud Khalil says he is suing the Trump administration for allegedly conspiring to detain him for months over his pro-Palestinian activism. Bahar Azmi is legal director of the Center for Constitutional Rights, which filed the suit on Khalil's behalf.
17: He is suing a series of private actors, including Heritage Foundation and federal government officials, for orchestrating a campaign to arrest and detain him simply for exercising his constitutional rights. And it's the same campaign that ensnared eight other people in order to repress and quell the student movements on campuses.
16: The Trump administration accuses Khalil and others of promoting anti-Semitism during campus protests last year and threatening U.S. foreign policy interests. In a statement today, the White House says Khalil obtained his student visa by willfully and intentionally failing to accurately report information relevant to his background. This hour, the U.S. resumes a naval blockade on Iran. NPR's Quil Lawrence reports Iranian and U.S. strikes seem to have intensified, weakening a ceasefire agreement.
18: A ceasefire paused the war in April, but Iran and the U.S. immediately disagreed on how a June Memorandum of Understanding dealt with shipping through the Strait of Hormuz, a key waterway for oil and other products worldwide. This week, President Trump ordered a resumption of the blockade on maritime traffic to and from Iran and stepped up missile attacks on Iranian targets. Iran, in turn, has been striking U.S. allies in the region and hitting tankers it says are violating Iran's claim of control over the strait. From April through June, the U.S.-enforced blockade allowed dozens of aid shipments through, but turned back 140 vessels and fired on nine that did not comply. Quil Lawrence, NPR News.
16: Court records show writer E. Jean Carroll has been paid over $5.6 million that a jury awarded in her sexual abuse and defamation lawsuit against President Trump. Records show the payment was made Monday from an account where it had been held in escrow since the 2023 verdict. As South Carolina's late Senator Lindsey Graham's family mourns the Republican's death, his younger sister Darlene Graham is committing to serve the remainder of her sibling's term.
19: The office on which you are about to enter, so help you God.
20: I do.
19: Congratulations.
20: Thank you.
19: God bless you.
16: Senator Chuck Grassley administering the oath, a simple, dignified, yet somber moment, 3 days after Darlene Graham lost her brother, who died of a tear to the aorta. He was 71 years old. This is NPR News.
9: Live from WABE News in Atlanta, I'm Jim Burris. Atlanta will host one of the world's most watched soccer matches tomorrow afternoon when bitter rivals England and Argentina play at Mercedes-Benz Stadium. The victor will play in the World Cup Championship. WABE's Alex Helmick has more.
21: This match is more than just about the present. Even with a field loaded with superstars like Lionel Messi for defending champ Argentina, and Harry Kane and Jude Bellingham for England, The past on the pitch, though, lingers over this game, like 40 years ago, the Hand of God game, when Diego Maradona's controversial goal off his fist knocked England out of the quarterfinals. The nations have had tensions off the pitch as well. Nearly 1,000 soldiers died between the two countries in the 1982 conflict over the disputed Falkland Islands. Cheap seats for the match on the secondary market are starting around $3,500. Alex Helmick, WAB News.
9: Georgia drivers are seeing fuel prices creep up after several weeks of decline. As WABE's Marlon Hyde reports, oil prices have spiked again following the latest attacks in the Middle East.
1: The average cost of regular unleaded in Georgia rose by a few cents this week to an average of $3.57 a gallon. After weeks of steady decline, oil prices have jumped again. According to the motoring group AAA, fuel costs are being influenced by three main factors. Changes in crude oil prices, seasonal travel demand, and the conflict in the Middle East. Disruption in the Strait of Hormuz means oil tankers cannot deliver their product, making gas prices go up. Fuel costs started dropping over the last few weeks, but now that the ceasefire has ended, AAA expects prices to shift throughout the summer. Georgia sits in the middle of its southern neighbors, slightly below the Carolinas, but higher than Mississippi, Tennessee, and Alabama. Marlon Hyde, WABE News.
9: And you can find more local news online at WABE.org. Amplifying Atlanta, this is WABE.
20: 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Other contributors include the estate of Joan B. Kroc, whose bequest serves as an enduring investment in the future of public radio and seeks to help NPR be the model for high-quality journalism in the 21st century. This is NPR.
12: It's All Things Considered from NPR News. I'm Scott Detrow in Washington.
13: And I'm Elsa Chang in Culver City, California. 26-year-old Joan Sebastian Duran Guerrero. 52-year-old Lorenzo Salgado Araujo.
12: 37-year-old Alex Preddy, and Renee Good, also 37.
13: These are the four people who have been shot and killed by federal immigration officers since the beginning of 2026. Preddy and Good, both U.S. citizens, died just weeks apart in January in Minneapolis. They were shot as that city was engulfed in protests against the Trump administration's Operation Metro Surge. Fast forward 6 months, and that is when Duran Guerrero, an immigrant from Colombia, was shot and killed during a traffic stop in Biddeford, Maine. 6 days earlier, in Houston, federal immigration officers shot Salgado Araujo, a Mexican immigrant, also during a traffic stop.
12: So what is going on? Is this normal, and should this be happening? These are a few of the questions we are going to put to Gil Kerlikowske. He was a U.S. Customs and Border Protection Commissioner during the Obama administration. He also led police departments in both Seattle and Buffalo. Welcome to All Things Considered.
22: Thank you.
12: Let's start with this. Does the string of fatal shootings this year by federal immigration officers, does it alarm you?
22: Well, it's far outside the numbers that would have occurred in the past. So it would be alarming. And if you were a police chief in a big city, you would be very alarmed.
12: Obviously, nobody ever wants anybody to be shot and killed by officers. But what is normal? What is the expected rate? And how does this year compare to that?
22: Well, there's no real expected rate because it can vary much by the city, by the density, by the population, et cetera. But for this federal agency to have this number of fatal encounters is alarming, and it should be concerning to everyone, particularly given the tactics that have been used that have led to these shootings.
12: I'm curious, do you think it's more of the tactics that are leading to these incidents, or just the fact that so many more actions are taking place?
22: Well, we have a lot of actions taking place, and that means that you've got more potential for a violent encounter. But when people examine, experts like myself and others examine the tactics, they are so far outside the standard practices and policies of any professional law enforcement agency that it shocks the conscience.
12: Walk me through some of those specific tactics that you're most concerned about.
22: So you don't approach a vehicle and make a traffic stop by boxing it in. In law enforcement, that would be called a felony stop. That means that you have probable cause that that person in that car is wanted for a felony. And that's the kind of tactic that you would use. All too often, these same tactics are being used, and they're even not against the target that they were intended. The other thing is that law enforcement officers are trained in communities, rural and suburban and a city, not to get in front of a vehicle, not to put your hands inside a vehicle. And yet we see repeatedly these ICE agents and Border Patrol agents stand in front of the vehicle.
0: And several times now, including in some of these latest incidents, the initial justification from ICE, from Homeland Security, is that the person in the vehicle tried to use it as a weapon. That's the allegation. Do you think that entire incident could be avoided if officers were taking a different approach to these vehicles?
22: Absolutely, and we've seen that. The evidence is abundantly clear in cities across the country where they have banned the shooting inside at a vehicle, an occupied vehicle. They have banned that, and you have seen arrests made. You've seen encounters occur in which violence doesn't happen. And so we know that the work that is done in these big cities could be appropriate for ICE, but they don't seem to be paying attention.
0: From your point of view, with your expert vantage point, do you think this is because the officers involved have not been trained, or do you think this is a conscious decision to use these more aggressive tactics?
22: I think that they haven't been trained to police in an urban environment. The Border Patrol works best on the border or within 25 miles of the border. They have no experience or expertise policing a city. ICE is very much the same way. That is not their training. And frankly, you could put them through weeks of training and it wouldn't even begin to approximate what a city police officer goes through.
0: What difference do body cameras make? Obviously, video footage made such a difference in figuring out what actually happened with Alex Preddy. And then we learned in this Houston incident that the officers didn't have body cameras.
22: Well, the body cameras in police departments across the country, and when I was commissioner at CBP, we tested them with the Border Patrol. And although the technology wasn't quite up to what it could be, what it should be, the focus group that I talked to was the Border Patrol agents thought they were fine because in the vast majority of circumstances, the body camera video would support what they were saying. And police departments, you have officers that won't go out on patrol unless they do have a body camera because they know that it's going to, in most cases, support their actions.
0: One specific step that's apparently taking place is that, according to Senator Angus King, he told NPR that U.S. Immigration and Customs Enforcement is going to pause non-urgent vehicle stops for now. Do you think that is a solid step forward? Do you think that makes a difference?
22: Well, ever since Los Angeles, Chicago, Portland, Minneapolis, they have really tried to do their best to take themselves off the front pages. And of course, that's, I think, not for any particular reason other than that they're very concerned about the midterm elections. And these videos that have gone viral, these Kent State kind of videos, are going to come up again and again in November. Mm-hmm. So I'd love to say they're doing it for the right reasons. I'm just not sure.
0: That is Gil Kerlikowske, U.S. Customs and Border Protection Commissioner under President Obama. Thank you so much for your time.
22: Thank you.
13: The Endangered Species Act has been a powerful tool for environmental regulation for more than 50 years. But the Trump administration has now made a change that dramatically alters the protections for at-risk species. Environmental groups have already challenged this move in court. And here to help us understand the story is NPR's Ari Daniel. Hi, Ari.
2: Hi, Elsa. It's good to be with you.
13: Good to have you. Okay, so tell us, what is at the heart of this change exactly?
2: It all revolves around a single word, actually, harm. The Endangered Species Act prohibits the direct killing or capture of federally protected wildlife, but it also forbids their harassment and harm. Holly Doremus is an environmental law professor at UC Berkeley.
3: They wanted to be clear that you didn't have to shoot a critter, that if you, for example, removed the place where it nests, even if it was not there at the time, you would be hurting it.
2: In other words, harm included significant modification or degradation of the habitat of protected wildlife.
13: Right, like how interfering with the place that a species calls home could be really detrimental to them.
2: Yes, detrimental to their ability to feed, shelter, reproduce. And this interpretation goes back to almost the very beginning of the law in the 1970s. Americans were worried that key species were in danger of being wiped out. We're talking whales, wolves, whooping cranes. DeRemus says this law was thought of as a kind of triage for species nearing extinction.
3: Just as a patient would not be expected to spend the rest of their life in the emergency room, species were supposed to be given special medical attention and treatment to recover.
13: But, all right, when it comes to harm, I mean, like, has everyone agreed on this definition over the years? I mean, let me guess, no.
2: You're right. It has come under legal challenge. And in a 6-3 decision in 1995, the Supreme Court upheld that habitat modification does constitute harm and runs afoul of the Endangered Species Act. And that is how things have stayed.
13: Well, until now, right? Like, what changed?
2: The Trump administration has now rescinded this definition of the word harm, saying it refers only to the direct injury or killing of a member of an endangered species.
13: Huh, so habitats are no longer included.
2: Right. In a statement, Secretary of the Interior Doug Burgum said, quote, "This action restores common sense, respects private property, provides much needed certainty for landowners, and follows the statute Congress actually passed." Certain industry groups have voiced their support, like the country's largest association for the construction industry. In a public comment last year, they wrote that they, quote, "appreciate the administration's efforts to reduce unnecessary regulatory burdens."
13: All right. Well, how are environmental groups and wildlife advocates reacting right now to this?
2: They're worried that the rule change, which goes into effect in 2 months, could destroy the wild places that endangered species depend on. Earlier today, the law firm Earth Justice, alongside more than half a dozen other environmental groups, filed a lawsuit in federal district court against the government. Kristen Boyles is an attorney with the firm.
4: Making this kind of dramatic change doesn't make any legal sense because it goes against the fundamental purpose and spirit of the statute itself. All of those things make it an unreasoned and unreasonable decision.
13: And Ari, can you just tell us, like, what kinds of species could be affected by this decision?
2: Well, salmon in Puget Sound, Florida panthers, but Boyles told me this rule could impact just about any species.
13: And so what are the next steps here?
2: In the near term, Boyle says that countless individual projects will probably be held up in court as these two very different understandings of the word harm duke it out. And that means confusion and lots of litigation.
13: Oh, I'm sure. That is NPR's Ari Daniel. Thank you so much, Ari.
2: Anytime, Elsa.

0: You're listening to All Things Considered on WABE 90.1. Good afternoon. I'm Jim Burris. Atlanta's World Cup run ends tomorrow with a semifinal game at Mercedes-Benz Stadium. Throughout the tournament, WABE asked visiting and local FIFA fans what stood out about Atlanta's culture and spirit. WABE Arts and Culture Editor Sherry Day Scott has more.
1: Throughout Atlanta's World Cup summer, more than 100 people stopped by the WAB phone booth at the Atlanta Cultural Exchange near Mercedes-Benz Stadium to share their impressions of Atlanta, our culture, our creative energy, and what they'll take away from their 2026 World Cup experiences here. A bit of what we heard.
2: My name is Jade Jones. I'm a radio personality here in Atlanta. I'm also syndicated across the country on a night show, and I love my city. My city is what made me. We are the ultimate melting pot of cultures. We've got so much funk, so much soul, so much country, so much history that has taken place here. This is the mecca of black art, and all of the power that the youth brings in to the city, to the culture.
3: Bueno, quería contar algo que no se me va a olvidar. Venir a la Copa del Mundo fue algo especial. 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Conseguir gente de otro país que no podías encontrar. Lo más hermoso del mundo es poder disfrutar la Copa World Cup en este país natal. Gracias.
4: A creative I would like other people in Atlanta to know about is Dante Kyle. He's out here doing the work with his Grits and Eggs podcast and spreading the word in real life from place to place around Atlanta. Shout out to you and Atlanta culture.
5: The energy here in Atlanta is electric. I mean, I've never seen anything like it. I've been living here for not too long, but it's so much better, so much more different, and I've never seen anything like it. It's fantastic.
6: Atlanta has been amazing. I don't think I really understood the ATL culture, but the more I interact with the locals, the more I understand how much they love their city. They love their country, but they really, really love their city, and that has been wonderful to witness. Stacy from South Africa.
7: An Atlanta local that people need to know is Tiffany Art Vibe. She's amazing. Tiffany Art, I love her. She's totally amazing. That's it. Bye.
8: Hey, what's going on? It's Cam. I'm from College Park. What stands out to me about Atlanta's creative energy is how it just keeps evolving. We used to be known for just music, but now we're known for an ample measure of different art disciplines, and we have SCAD University, Savannah College of Art and Design, so it's, you know, a lot of students, a lot of creative energy going there, photography, painting, canvases, sculptures, you know, we got Georgia Tech, so we even have architects as artists.
9: Hi, my name is Isaiah Deal. I'm from Indianapolis, Indiana. If I could leave one message for visitors around the world, what would it be? My message would be explore as much as you can, because this is my first time in Atlanta and I'm so excited.
10: What stands out to me about Atlanta's creative energy is the ecstatic and excitement that everyone brings with their art. I mean, it also feels like a family and everyone is so supportive. And I feel like that's what makes the creative energy here stand out. Everyone has each other's back.
1: And then there was this take from one of our youngest voices at the booth on who's taking home the trophy.
11: The FIFA World Cup is great. And everybody knows that it's either Ronaldo, Messi, or Mbappe that's going to win. So if you're going to bet on someone, bet on them. Bye.
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0: The FCC is reviewing a program that helps fund internet access for schools, citing concerns about screen time.
13: Excessive screen time use has a detrimental impact on the well-being of kids and teens.
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13: All right, get this. Back in the 1970s, there was actually a proposal for a federal jobs guarantee.
14: So an American who remains persistently unemployed, in theory, would have been able to sue the federal government for relief and damages.
13: I'm Kai Rizdal. What that bill became instead. 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
1: 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I'm Jim Burris. Character actor Harry Dean Stanton would be 100 years old this week, and fans in his home state of Kentucky still celebrate him each year with a festival. 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
7: On the next closer look, it's not an independent, but rather operates further to the left within the Democratic Party, Democratic Socialists. 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Are they gaining momentum here in Georgia? 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
1: Spain is returning to the World Cup final after defeating France 2-0 in the semifinals. Spain has really shown in this tournament, allowing just one goal so far. Spain will play either Argentina or England, the winner, tomorrow here in Atlanta. More on that story coming up as All Things Considered continues here on WABE 90.1. I'm Jim Burris. Good to have you along.
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1: And checking in on traffic, I-285 eastbound between 85 and Chamblee Tucker Road in DeKalb County. An incident has the right shoulder blocked, this involving an officer who tased a suspect who ran on foot. Also in Clarkston, I-285 southbound before Stone Mountain Freeway, watch out for a crash. That's got the right shoulder blocked. And in Alpharetta, a report of a mishap 400 northbound just before Peachtree Parkway. Amplifying Atlanta, this is WABE.
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0: And I'm Elsa Chang. Spain is going back to the World Cup final. That's right, the Spanish team.

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1: A Cuban immigrant showed up for a routine immigration check last October and left in handcuffs, bound for the largest immigration detention center in the country. Coming up tonight on Fresh Air, hear from New Yorker staff writer Jonathan Blitzer on life inside Camp East Montana. 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
1: I-20 eastbound at Fulton Industrial, there's a report of a crash. Slowdowns reported in Doraville, 285 eastbound between I-85 and Chamblee-Tucker Road. This due to an officer firing a taser after a foot chase. That's got the right shoulder blocked. I-285 southbound before Hollowell Parkway. The left lane is out of service due to a mishap. And slowdowns in Stockbridge, I-75 northbound at Hudson Bridge.
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3: I'm Kai Rizdal. 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
1: For Tuesday, July the 14th, 2026, it's The Brief from WABE. I'm Jim Burris. A man accused of fatally stabbing a 66-year-old woman on a MARTA train is pleading not guilty as federal prosecutors continue weighing whether to seek the death penalty against him. WABE Shemaine Cruz reports.
7: Court records show lawyers for John Elijah Matthews expect his trial to take a long time due to the complexity and nature of federal capital proceedings. Prosecutors brought a rarely used charge against the 25-year-old after they say he stabbed and killed Margaret Swan in an especially heinous, cruel, and depraved manner on a mass transportation system in May. According to the indictment, Swan was a particularly vulnerable victim because of her age. The Trump administration later launched an investigation into MARTA's safety and security. Matthews' lawyers are now asking for more time to prepare for his defense. He had a pretrial conference scheduled for this week, but the federal government has indicated it would also not be opposed to a 90-day delay. Shemaine Cruz, WABE News.
1: An Atlanta City Councilman is spearheading an investigation into complaints from parking garage attendants and shuttle drivers at Atlanta's airport who say they're not being properly paid. As WABE's Marlon Hyde reports, city leaders are looking to resolve the issue during Wednesday's Transportation Committee meeting.
8: District 12 Councilman Antonio Lewis launched an investigation into the subcontractor Vector Transportation Group, which the city hired to handle payment.
9: Employees also are not receiving the official accurate paycheck stubs.
8: Lewis says if workers are getting paid, it's happening informally through mobile apps.
9: They cash app you, then they give you a personal check from somebody's account that they hand wrote.
8: According to union leaders representing Park ATL employees, some are being denied loans, SNAP benefits, and housing without a real pay stub.
9: A lot of banks, a lot of apartment complexes in the city of Atlanta, they don't see that as a legitimate thing.
8: Anna Alvaro with the National Association of Government Employees Union brought the issue to the Atlanta City Council last week during a meeting. She says Vector has been collecting union dues without paying the union, leaving insurance premiums unpaid.
10: They've gotten letters from insurance companies telling them that their premiums were not paid and therefore their insurance has been canceled. People went to try and use their insurance for life-saving care and was denied.
8: Avato says without a resolution, the union is considering a work stoppage that could impact the airport. A spokesperson for Hartsfield-Jackson Atlanta International Airport says they're looking into this issue. Vector did not respond to a request for comment. Marlon Hyde, WABE News.
1: About 100,000 Georgia children so far have lost Peach Care for Kids health insurance coverage over the last year and a half. This under President Donald Trump's cuts to Medicaid. WABE's Jess Mador reports.
11: Georgetown University closely tracks state and federal Medicaid enrollment data. Its latest report shows since last January, children are losing their children's health insurance program coverage nationwide. Here's Professor Joan Elger from the Center for Children and Families.
12: This is probably an underestimate. The number has now reached 2.13 million fewer children enrolled in Medicaid since President Trump took office.
11: And advocates say more children now risk losing health coverage as additional provisions of Trump's H.R. 1 budget roll out. The law is set to enact hundreds of millions more dollars in federal Medicaid funding cuts over the coming decade. Jess Mador, WABE News.
1: Georgia scientists are launching the state's first Superfund research center to study decades of industrial pollution on the coast. The work, funded by a federal grant, will focus on the four toxic Superfund sites in Glynn County. WABE's Emily Jones reports.
13: Simona Holmes lives just across the road from the waterfront in Brunswick, Georgia. Her house is surrounded by fruit trees, potted flowers, a fish pond. And often when it rains or the tide is extra high,
14: if you can imagine this entire area here completely flooded.
13: The floodwater has reached to her knees at times. Once after a hurricane, her neighbor canoed down the block.
14: The flooding would be, we would have like a river on our street.
13: Improvements to the stormwater system have helped a bit in recent years, but Holmes's concerns go beyond the inconvenience of a flooded street. She lives about half a mile from a former pesticide plant, which is now a toxic Superfund site.
14: Everything from that chemical plant has flowed into our community.
13: Holmes and her family don't drink their tap water or eat fish and crab from Glynn County's waterways. But she says they need more information about what chemicals they've been exposed to and the possible consequences. The new research by Emory and five other universities aims to answer those questions. Noah Skovronik of Emory says the work has two goals.
15: One is to understand the health effects of past chemical exposures, and the other is to try and reduce people's future exposures.
13: To do that, the scientists will need to model the impacts of climate change, like rising seas and stronger storms.
15: More exposure to extreme weather could actually release more of the contaminants into the environment.
13: The five-year research project is launching with $15 million of federal funding. Emily Jones, WABE News, Brunswick.
1: This story is part of a partnership with Grist. An investigation into a crash involving a specialized helicopter owned by a Metro Atlanta company is ongoing after a deadly accident while fighting wildfires in Colorado. Chamblee-based Helicopter Express LLC maintains a fleet of 45 aircraft out of its facility in the North Georgia Mountains. That includes the K-Max K-1200, a single-person chopper designed specifically for heavy lifting. The 7-year-old helicopter went down Sunday while battling the Gold Mountain fire in southwest Colorado. A dive team later recovered the body of the pilot, 56-year-old Nicholas Dale of British Columbia. A former Oglethorpe County teacher has reached a settlement with the school district after she was put on leave and eventually resigned over a social media post about the death of right-wing political activist Charlie Kirk. WABE's Dormia Vance has more.
16: Last September, Michelle Mickens posted a direct quote from Kirk and discussed his killing using her personal Facebook account. Her federal suit claimed her freedom of speech was violated when administrators became aware of the post, asked her to delete it, and put her on leave. District officials claimed some of the suit was inaccurate. However, earlier this month, both parties mutually agreed upon a confidential settlement. An attorney for Mickens says it's proved teachers and public school employees, quote, still have free speech rights when speaking as citizens. Dormaya Vance, WABE News.
1: Atlanta will host one more of the World Cup championships, semifinals rather. It's promising, rather, to be one of the most watched soccer matches around when bitter rivals England and Argentina play at Mercedes-Benz Stadium to determine who will play in the World Cup championship. WABE's Alex Helmick has more.
17: This match is more than just about the present, even with a field loaded with superstars like Lionel Messi for defending champ Argentina and Harry Kane and Jude Bellingham for England. The past on the pitch, though, lingers over this game, like 40 years ago, the Hand of God game, when Diego Maradona's controversial goal off his fist knocked England out of the quarterfinals. The nations have had tensions off the pitch as well. Nearly 1,000 soldiers died between the two countries in the 1982 conflict over the disputed Falkland Islands. Cheap seats for the match on the secondary market are starting around $3,500. Alex Helmick, WAB News.
1: 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I'm Jim Burris, Amplifying Atlanta. 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
20: In Los Angeles, I'm Kai Rizdal. It is Tuesday today, the 14th of July. Good as it always is to have you along, everybody. I know it feels like he just got the job, because he kind of did, but Federal Reserve Chairman Kevin Warsh spent his morning today on Capitol Hill explaining to lawmakers how he plans to handle this economy. Timing could not have been better, actually, with that softish update on the Consumer Price Index that we got this morning, more about which on this program in a minute. But the most interesting thing about Chairman Warsh's testimony today was, in a way, what he didn't say. The unspoken subject at hand, that thing that I guess used to be called forward guidance, the Fed letting everybody know what it was going to do before it actually did it.
22: If we were to share with you our every passing thought,
21: I worry not that there's anything wrong with us, but we're human. And if we were to give you my projection today about what we'll do when we meet in 2 weeks, what we'll do over the course of the year, that we'd then find ourselves sort of taking information that's consistent with our priors and rejecting information that's inconsistent. It's not the way we want to do things.
20: Calling balls and strikes is the way the chairman put it this morning. He did obviously talk about the economic issues at hand, while kind of at the same time reminding lawmakers the change is a-coming to the central bank.
21: The 63 months of inflation above target has been an unfair burden and has been a tax on the American people and businesses. We plan on getting rid of that tax. If that means we need a regime change in policy and we need new consideration of practices, some of which have been working, some of which haven't, that's what we aim to do, and we're just getting started.
20: That regime change and new consideration of practices are going to come with those five task forces Chairman Warsh announced a month or so ago. No date yet for their deliverables. More, by the way, on why Warsh was up on Capitol Hill today, coming up in the second half of the program. So, about the actual performance of this economy. Unexpected is a word you might use for this morning's inflation data. The consumer price index actually fell in June. Year over year, inflation down from 4.2% in May to 3.5% last month. Falling gas prices, yes, sure, but even the core rate has come down to 2.6%, still elevated, but at least a little bit closer to the Fed's 2% target. Marketplace's Mitchell Hartman did a little digging into what's what.
0: Economists and policymakers have been worried about the recent resurgence in inflation. So there was a lot to like in this report, starting with
2: the deceleration across both goods as well as services.
0: Gargi Chaudhry at BlackRock points in particular to services where prices could have spiked thanks to soccer tourism.
2: Airfares, lodging away from home, food away from home, that would have a little bit of the World Cup flavor to them, if you will. They haven't generated a meaningful inflationary impulse.
0: Now, what the Fed might make of this report as it plots future interest rate policy to fight inflation, that's up for debate. In the dovish glass half full camp is Jay Hatfield at Infrastructure Capital Advisors. He points out that one big component of inflation, rent, is basically flat now.
22: The report was very positive for future inflation. Hopefully put the Fed back on track to hold rates for now and then cut when energy prices come down, when the strait reopens.
0: In the glass closer to half empty camp is Richard DeChazelle at investment firm William Blair.
23: It was clearly better than expected, but I don't think it quite gives us the all-clear signal. The softness of this report suggests that we won't have a rate increase at the end of July, but it doesn't take a rate increase off the table for September.
0: For one thing, he says, consumer expectations of inflation are still elevated, and the Fed may need to hike rates to fight that.
23: For everyday consumers just going to the grocery store, all they see is continued high prices.
0: Including gas prices going back up this month as the war in the Middle East heated up. I'm Mitchell Hartman for Marketplace.
20: On Wall Street today, inflation slower, the Fed chairman basically neutral, big bank earnings blowing expectations away. We will have the details when we do the numbers.

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1: And this is All Things Considered on WABE 90.1. I'm Jim Burris. Stay with us because coming up in 3 minutes, we'll get a final check of Atlanta and regional news from the WABE newsroom. Rain in the area right now, 73 degrees.
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10: Live from NPR News in Culver City, California, I'm Dwayne Brown. Two Supreme Court justices made a rare appearance today before Congress seeking millions of dollars to enhance security as threats challenging other justices nationwide is increasingly affecting their personal and family lives. Justices Elena Kagan and Amy Coney Barrett testified before a House Appropriations panel. Coney Barrett says the additional money is needed to beef up security amid increased violence and intimidation.
11: As Justice Kagan said, federal judges across the country, throughout the judiciary, including the Supreme Court, continue to do their jobs without fear or favor, but the threat level is really high.
10: The hearing comes 2 weeks after the Supreme Court wrapped up a series of major opinions that included giving more power to President Trump over regulatory agencies while rejecting his wide-ranging tariffs on foreign-made goods. The U.S. Education Department has changed which graduate school students can borrow federal money to attend. It recently updated a list of programs after several groups sued over being excluded. NPR's Nirvi Shah reports.
12: Students in some graduate nursing and physician assistant programs, originally not eligible for larger loans, now qualify to borrow up to $200,000 over the course of their degrees, the Education Department said. Graduate student loan borrowing was capped at a total of $100,000 for most degrees as part of a host of changes that kicked in July 1st. There were initially only a handful of exceptions, including for medicine, pharmacy, law, theology, and podiatry. Now, 29 programs qualify for the higher limit, though the Education Department said the adjustment could be temporary while it challenges a court order. Nirvi Shah, NPR News.
10: Well, stocks finished higher on Wall Street following the latest data showing inflation wasn't as bad as anticipated last month. This is NPR.
1: Live from WABE News in Atlanta, I'm Jim Burris. A man accused of fatally stabbing a 66-year-old woman on a MARTA train is pleading not guilty as federal prosecutors continue weighing whether to seek the death penalty against him. WABE's Shemaine Cruz reports.
13: Court records show lawyers for John Elijah Matthews expect his trial to take a long time due to the complexity and nature of federal capital proceedings. Prosecutors brought a rarely used charge against the 25-year-old after they say he stabbed and killed Margaret Swan in an especially heinous, cruel, and depraved manner on a mass transportation system in May. According to the indictment, Swan was a particularly vulnerable victim because of her age. The Trump administration later launched an investigation into MARTA's safety and security. Matthews' lawyers are now asking for more time to prepare for his defense. He had a pretrial conference scheduled for this week, but the federal government has indicated it would also not be opposed to a 90-day delay. Shemaine Cruz, WABE News.
1: About 100,000 Georgia children so far have lost Peach Care for Kids health insurance over the past year and a half. This under President Donald Trump's cuts to Medicaid, WABE's Jess Mador reports.
0: Georgetown University closely tracks state and federal Medicaid enrollment data. Its latest report shows since last January, children are losing their children's health insurance program coverage nationwide. Here's Professor Joan Elger from the Center for Children and Families.
14: This is probably an underestimate. The number has now reached 2.13 million fewer children enrolled in Medicaid since President Trump took office.
0: And advocates say more children now risk losing health coverage as additional provisions of Trump's H.R. 1 budget roll out. The law is set to enact hundreds of millions more dollars in federal Medicaid funding cuts over the coming decade. Jess Mador, WABE News.
1: 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Look for showers and thunderstorms through about 10 o'clock tonight, then becoming mostly cloudy with lows near 70. Storms tomorrow afternoon with a high of 87. Amplifying Atlanta, this is WABE News.
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15: This is All Things Considered from NPR News. I'm Elsa Chang in Culver City, California.
16: And I'm Scott Detrow in Washington. The Supreme Court did something today it has not done in 7 years. It sent two of its justices to Capitol Hill to testify about its budget request for the coming year. The budget has grown dramatically in recent years because of the equally dramatic rise in the number and intensity of threats to the justices' safety. NPR Legal Affairs correspondent Nina Totenberg joins us now to talk about today's hearings, which took place before the House and Senate Appropriations Subcommittees that do deal with the court's funding. Hi, Nina.
17: Hi there.
16: What's the headline from this?
17: The headline is basically that Justices Elena Kagan and Amy Coney Barrett were essentially preaching to the choir today because members of Congress of both parties have in recent years also experienced a large spike in threats. Indeed, as Justice Kagan pointed out, it was Republican Daryl Issa and Democrat Elijah Cummings who insisted that the court beef up its security 10 years ago after Justice Antonin Scalia died in his sleep on a hunting trip with no security anywhere nearby to respond quickly.
18: They said, kind of like, we think you're crazy, you know, that you have less security than the director of the Office of Personnel Management does. And we think that you have to do better.
17: Before that, the justices basically had little to no security. They drove their own cars to work, went to the movies and shopped at supermarkets unaccompanied, and did their private travel on their own. And frankly, they liked it that way because also, frankly, having security is personally invasive.
16: Mm-hmm.
17: But the number of threats has grown so exponentially that they had to undertake major changes, including expanding the court police just this year for the coming year by 38% to protect the justices and their homes at all times and funding additional cybersecurity measures. And yet, as Justice Kagan pointed out, the court's budget of $207 million is extremely modest. It's just 0.1% of the entire federal budget.
16: Did either justice, either Kagan or Barrett, give any specifics about the way these threats have affected them and their families?
17: Yes, they did. Justice Barrett came prepared to give two good illustrations. First was the day she brought home a bulletproof vest.
19: My 12-year-old son was standing in the doorway of my bedroom, and he wanted to know what it was, and I didn't know how to respond because I didn't expect that
11: performing this service was going to put me in the position of explaining to my children what a bulletproof vest was and why I had to wear one.
17: She also described how just 6 weeks ago, her house was swatted with local police responding to a fake emergency call. The locals would have invaded the Barrett home, but for the fact that her own Supreme Court detail was there to prevent it. Several committee members also asked about the Supreme Court's ethics requirements, noting that members of Congress and the executive branch are limited to gifts under $50, while the Supreme Court has no such limit. Democratic Congresswoman Rosa DeLauro said she supports a bill that would ban most gifts, and she similarly called for some sort of enforcement mechanism for the ethics rules adopted by the Supreme Court itself. But Justice Kagan, who said she favors an enforcement mechanism, said that creating such a system is really hard. After all, as she noted, you wouldn't want either the president or Congress imposing a system on the court because that would lead to compromising the independence of the judiciary. One idea that Kagan seemed to like would be to create a panel of distinguished retired judges to enforce the court's ethics code, but Justice Barrett seemed unpersuaded.
11: Who selects the judges? How is the panel comprised?
17: That answer shows you how hard it can be to get the court to agree on new remedies.
16: When it comes to the broader political climate, though, I'm curious, was there any discussion today about, you know, specifically President Trump's furious and personal reaction to some of the court's recent rulings?
17: Yes, Democratic Senator Jack Reed asked about that, and Justice Kagan responded by citing the Chief Justice's 2025 year-end report.
18: And he talked about, like, criticism is fair game. I mean, go for it. But intimidation is a different thing entirely. And when political figures of any stripe are trying to intimidate judges, that's where we really have crossed the line.
16: Any other topics of note, Nina?
17: There was a lot of talk also about the court's emergency docket. We'll have more about that tomorrow on Morning Edition.
16: I'll tune in. That is NPR Legal Affairs correspondent Nina Totenberg. Thank you so much.
17: Thank you, Scott.
15: President Trump has signed proclamations that dramatically reduce the size of two national monuments in southern Utah. Conservationists and tribal leaders worry that it could undo years of work to protect these lands. KUER's David Kondos has more.
20: Grand Staircase, Escalante, and Bears Ears National Monuments are vast, wild landscapes filled with red rock cliffs, sandstone canyons, and thousands of years of indigenous history. They were established by Presidents Clinton and Obama, respectively. With his proclamations Monday, Trump cut their sizes by 90% and 91%. That opens land to mining for resources he says could help the nation's economy and energy independence. Now, the president shrunk both monuments in his first term, too, before President Biden restored them in 2021. But the latest cuts are even bigger.
21: I am angry.
20: Davina Smithy Jasa is a member of the Navajo Nation and the Bears Ears Intertribal Coalition.
21: I am hurt, and I am tired of standing here having to explain again why Bears Ears matters.
20: She says in addition to preserving the past, the monuments are also about making sure Native peoples can continue to pray and conduct ceremonies on that land today. And the Bears Ears Proclamation also terminated a groundbreaking partnership between the federal government and tribes that incorporated indigenous guidance on managing the monument. Utah political leaders have long targeted these two monuments as examples of federal government overreach. Celeste Myers is a Kane County commissioner near Grand Staircase. She now sees better economic prospects for mining and logging.
22: I hope it opens up for a little more prosperity, different ways to make livelihood rather than tourism and recreation.
20: Utah's governor and congressional delegation stood behind Trump as he signed the proclamations. Arizona Democratic Congresswoman Adelita Grijalva says the Trump administration is systematically rolling back public land protections across the West.
23: We need to remain vigilant in protecting all of our sacred areas because this has never been about responsible land management. This administration is handing over public lands to private interests.
20: Several conservation groups have called Trump's proclamations illegal and say they plan to challenge them in court. For NPR News, I'm David Kondos in St. George, Utah.
16: probably got a decent camera on your phone. It probably takes video pretty well. So why are young people buying up old school digital cameras and camcorders that we thought we left in drawers in the 90s and early 2000s? On tomorrow's show, the story behind the retro photography aesthetic. As always, if you aren't by the radio, try asking your smart speaker to play NPR or your member station by name.
1: 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Good evening, I'm Jim Burris. Atlanta's World Cup run ends tomorrow with a semifinal game at Mercedes-Benz Stadium. Throughout the tournament, WABE asked visiting and local FIFA fans what stands out about Atlanta's culture and spirit. 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
3: My name is Jade Jones. I'm a radio personality here in Atlanta. I'm also syndicated across the country on a night show, and I love my city. My city is what made me. We are the ultimate melting pot of cultures. We've got so much funk, so much soul, so much country, so much history that has taken place here. This is the Mecca of Black art, and all of the power that the youth brings in to the city, to the culture.
4: Bueno, quería contar algo que no se me va a olvidar. Venir a la Copa del Mundo fue algo especial. 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Conseguir gente de otro país que no podías encontrar. Lo más hermoso del mundo es poder disfrutar la Copa World Cup en este país natal. Gracias.
6: A creative I would like other people in Atlanta to know about is Dante Kyle. 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
24: The energy here in Atlanta is electric. I mean, I've never seen anything like it. I've been living here for not too long, but it's so much better, so much more different, and I've never seen anything like it. It's fantastic.
25: Atlanta has been amazing. I don't think I really understood the ATL culture, but the more I interact with the locals, the more I understand how much they love their city. They love their country, but they really, really love their city, and that has been wonderful to witness. Stacy from South Africa.
26: And Atlanta local that people need to know is Tiffany Art Vibe. She's amazing. Tiffany Art, I love her. She's totally amazing. That's it. Bye.
27: Hey, what's going on? It's Cam. I'm from College Park. What stands out to me about Atlanta's creative energy is how it just keeps evolving. We used to be known for just music, but now we're known for an ample measure of different art disciplines, and we have SCAD University, Savannah College of Art and Design. So it's, you know, a lot of students, a lot of creative energy going there. Photography, painting, canvases, sculptures. You know, we got Georgia Tech, so we even have architects as artists.
28: Hi, my name is Isaiah Deal. I'm from Indianapolis, Indiana. If I could leave one message for visitors around the world, what would it be? My message would be explore as much as you can, because this is my first time in Atlanta and I'm so excited.
29: What stands out to me about Atlanta's creative energy is the aesthetic and excitement that everyone brings with their art. I mean, it also feels like a family and everyone is so supportive. And I feel like that's what makes the creative energy here stand out. Everyone has each other's back.
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30: 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And everybody knows that it's either Ronaldo, Messi, or Mbappe that's going to win. So if you're going to bet on someone, bet on them. Bye.
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0: On the next Closer Look, it's an alliance with a shared mission. MARTA is supposed to be a transit improvement partnership between MARTA and the City of Atlanta. A main goal includes building transit projects to address current and future needs of Atlantans. So why does the City Council want Mayor Andre Dickens to renegotiate the MARTA intergovernmental agreement? We'll find out tonight at 8.
1: For Tuesday, July the 14th, 2026, it's The Brief from WABE. I'm Jim Burris. A man accused of fatally stabbing a 66-year-old woman on a MARTA train is pleading not guilty as federal prosecutors continue weighing whether to seek the death penalty against him. WABE Shemaine Cruz reports.
5: Court records show lawyers for John Elijah Matthews expect his trial to take a long time due to the complexity and nature of federal capital proceedings. Prosecutors brought a rarely used charge against the 25-year-old after they say he stabbed and killed Margaret Swan in an especially heinous, cruel, and depraved manner on a mass transportation system in May. According to the indictment, Swan was a particularly vulnerable victim because of her age. The Trump administration later launched an investigation into MARTA's safety and security. Matthews' lawyers are now asking for more time to prepare for his defense. He had a pretrial conference scheduled for this week, but the federal government has indicated it would also not be opposed to a 90-day delay. Shemaine Cruz, WABE News.
1: An Atlanta City Councilman is spearheading an investigation into complaints from parking garage attendants and shuttle drivers at Atlanta's airport who say they're not being properly paid. As WABE's Marlon Hyde reports, city leaders are looking to resolve the issue during Wednesday's Transportation Committee meeting.
7: District 12 Councilman Antonio Lewis launched an investigation into the subcontractor Vector Transportation Group, which the city hired to handle payment.
8: Employees also are not receiving the official accurate paycheck stubs.
7: Lewis says if workers are getting paid, it's happening informally through mobile apps.
8: They cash app you, then they give you a personal check from somebody's account that they hand wrote.
7: According to union leaders representing Park ATL employees, some are being denied loans, SNAP benefits, and housing without a real pay stub.
8: A lot of banks, a lot of apartment complexes in the city of Atlanta, they don't see that as a legitimate thing.
7: Anna Alvaro with the National Association of Government Employees Union brought the issue to the Atlanta City Council last week during a meeting. She says Vector has been collecting union dues without paying the union, leaving insurance premiums unpaid.
9: They've gotten letters from insurance companies telling them that their premiums were not paid and therefore their insurance has been canceled.

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1: Nationwide. Here's Professor Joan Elger from the Center for Children and Families.
2: This is probably an underestimate. The number has now reached 2.13 million fewer children enrolled in Medicaid since President Trump took office.
1: And advocates say more children now risk losing health coverage as additional provisions of Trump's H.R. 1 budget roll out. The law is set to enact hundreds of millions more dollars in federal Medicaid funding cuts over the coming decade. Jess Mador, WABE News.
3: Georgia scientists are launching the state's first Superfund research center to study decades of industrial pollution on the coast. The work, funded by a federal grant, will focus on the four toxic Superfund sites in Glynn County. WABE's Emily Jones reports.
4: Simona Holmes lives just across the road from the waterfront in Brunswick, Georgia. Her house is surrounded by fruit trees, potted flowers, a fish pond. And often when it rains or the tide is extra high.
5: If you can imagine this entire area here completely flooded.
4: The floodwater has reached to her knees at times. Once after a hurricane, her neighbor canoed down the block.
5: The flooding would be, we would have like a river on our street.
4: Improvements to the stormwater system have helped a bit in recent years, but Holmes's concerns go beyond the inconvenience of a flooded street. She lives about half a mile from a former pesticide plant, which is now a toxic Superfund site.
5: Everything from that chemical plant has flowed into our community.
4: Holmes and her family don't drink their tap water or eat fish and crab from Glynn County's waterways. But she says they need more information about what chemicals they've been exposed to and the possible consequences. The new research by Emory and five other universities aims to answer those questions. Noah Skovronik of Emory says the work has two goals.
6: One is to understand the health effects of past chemical exposures, and the other is to try and reduce people's future exposures.
4: To do that, the scientists will need to model the impacts of climate change, like rising seas and stronger storms.
6: More exposure to extreme weather could actually release more of the contaminants into the environment.
4: The five-year research project is launching with $15 million of federal funding. Emily Jones, WABE News, Brunswick.
3: This story is part of a partnership with Grist. An investigation into a crash involving a specialized helicopter owned by a Metro Atlanta company is ongoing after a deadly accident while fighting wildfires in Colorado. Chamblee-based Helicopter Express LLC maintains a fleet of 45 aircraft out of its facility in the North Georgia Mountains. That includes the K-Max K-1200, a single-person chopper designed specifically for heavy lifting. The 7-year-old helicopter went down Sunday while battling the Gold Mountain fire in southwest Colorado. A dive team later recovered the body of the pilot, 56-year-old Nicholas Dale of British Columbia. A former Oglethorpe County teacher has reached a settlement with the school district after she was put on leave and eventually resigned over a social media post about the death of right-wing political activist Charlie Kirk. WABE's Dormaya Vance has more.
7: Last September, Michelle Mickens posted a direct quote from Kirk and discussed his killing using her personal Facebook account. Her federal suit claimed her freedom of speech was violated when administrators became aware of the post, asked her to delete it, and put her on leave. District officials claimed some of the suit was inaccurate. However, earlier this month, both parties mutually agreed upon a confidential settlement. An attorney for Mickens says it's proved teachers and public school employees, quote, still have free speech rights when speaking as citizens. Dormaya Vance, WABE News.
3: Atlanta will host one of the world's most watched soccer matches tomorrow afternoon when bitter rivals England and Argentina play at Mercedes-Benz Stadium. The victor will play in the World Cup Championship. WABE's Alex Helmick has more.
8: This match is more than just about the present. Even with a field loaded with superstars like Lionel Messi for defending champ Argentina and Harry Kane and Jude Bellingham for England, the past on the pitch, though, lingers over this game, like 40 years ago, the Hand of God game, when Diego Maradona's controversial goal off his fist knocked England out of the quarterfinals. The nations have had tensions off the pitch as well. Nearly 1,000 soldiers died between the two countries in the 1982 conflict over the disputed

0: Falkland Islands. Cheap seats for the match on the secondary market are starting around $3,500. Alex Helmick, WAB News.
1: 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I'm Jim Burris, Amplifying Atlanta. 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
1: From WABE in Atlanta, this is Closer Look for Tuesday, July 14th. I'm Rose Scott. It's an alliance with a shared mission. More MARTA is supposed to be a transit improvement partnership between MARTA and the City of Atlanta. Now, the main goal includes building transit projects to address current and future transportation needs of Atlantans. So, why does the City Council want Mayor Andre Dickens to renegotiate the agreement? I'll speak with Atlanta City Council Member Thomas Worthy about the current agreement and hear what changes may be needed. Also this hour, the World Cup in Atlanta allows some young entrepreneurs to bring their products and services to an international customer base. Just ahead, but first, this news.
2: Live from NPR News in Washington, I'm Janine Herbst. The U.S. is reinstating a blockade on the Strait of Hormuz after the U.S. and Iran stepped up attacks around the critical passageway. President Trump is also reversing his demand for a 20% toll on ships going through the strait and will instead strike new investment deals with countries in the region. NPR's Deepa Shivaram has more.
3: Oil is flowing like never before, the president said in a post on social media. In the same post, Trump said the Strait of Hormuz would now be open for all ships, except for Iran. He also backtracked on his plan to impose a 20% toll on cargo coming through the strait. Now, Trump says instead of the toll, some countries in the region will make big investments in the U.S. Trump says leaders of those countries called and said they wanted something different.
4: We would like to invest tremendously in the United States, as opposed to charging a fee.
3: Trump claims these new investments will bring factories and plants into the U.S., which will create, quote, millions of high-paying jobs.